0: Seasons of Change explores the seasons through the lens of queer composers across time. It is a musical journey through the year, including Samuel Barber's Summer Music, Jennifer Higdon's Autumn Music, and two commissions exploring Spring and Winter by Nora Farley and Maddie Levy. Seasons of Change was released on Bandcamp this past Friday, May 22nd. Welcome to Evening Eclectic, Sophia and Abigail Bracken.
1: Thank you. We're so happy to be here.
0: Well, let's get to know the two of you. First, Abby, tell me your musical journey.
1: Yes. Wow, that's a big question. I suppose music's always been a part of our lives. I think our first love collectively was of musical theater. We watched a lot of movie musicals growing up. And so when it came time to choose extracurriculars in fourth grade or so, it was being on the stage was a little too scary, but playing an instrument seemed like a lot more fun. So we actually both started on clarinet at age 9 in fourth grade. And then in middle school, when we were sitting through beginning band again, I really enjoyed the sound of the oboe when my band director demonstrated it. So I switched to the oboe. She stuck with the clarinet. And I'm very happy to have made that change so that we're not in direct competition with each other all the time for auditions and the like. But I just love the oboe so much and really wanted to make music my life and my career. So I went to Indiana University, studied with Linda Stroman for my undergraduate degree, and then I just finished up my double master's degrees in oboe performance and chamber music performance at the University of Michigan, studying with Dr. Nancy King.
0: And so where did you grow up?
1: We grew up in Stuart, Florida. A bit of a smaller town, but still has a very, I might say, surprisingly rich musical community. There's a lot of people that support the arts and participate in the arts in that area. So it was a great place to grow up and to learn how to be in this world of music.
0: And were your parents watching these movie musicals? How did you get attached to movie musicals on TV?
1: So when we were little, our great-grandmother lived with us in her final years, and something that she knew and recognized was these movie musicals of the 1950s and 60s. So to spend time with her, we would always just sit and watch these musicals, and that's really our connection to these musicals is through her. And our mother also really enjoys musical theater and has continued throughout our lives to take us to Broadway shows, to regional theater productions. So it's something that we've all really enjoyed as a family.
0: And did you have a chance growing up to perform in musicals in the pit?
1: There were not many student productions that had pits. Abby got the chance to do Beauty and the Beast, I believe,
2: yes,
1: at the high school.
2: That was my first pit show, was Beauty and the Beast.
1: And then we also, there's no footage of this, fortunately, participated in a local theater's production of The Music Man. They had a pre-recorded track, but we came out at the very end in full stage makeup,
2: old high school band uniforms from one of the local high schools,
1: as the band at the end of The Music Man. And all we had to do was play our instruments badly, and then we played 76 trombones at the very end of the show.
2: So that we did well. That was when we were allowed to play the right notes.
1: So that's about the extent of my musical theater pit experience.
0: And so, considering that you are indeed twins, I'm sure that, Sophie, your background was so very different than Abby's.
3: Wildly so.
2: It was a parent trap. We only found each other in college.
1: So yes, as Abby said, we both started in fourth grade. We started on the clarinet. I actually wanted to play the saxophone, though. And our band director in elementary school always had people start on the clarinet and then move to saxophone. So Abby got her own plastic clarinet first before me.
2: Yeah, I forgot about that.
1: Yes, and then she abandoned it and switched to the oboe, and I stuck with the clarinet.
2: Waiting on that switch to saxophone.
1: I have played it a couple times in some Beatles orchestra shows. But other than that, I'm happy to have stuck with the clarinet. And I did my undergraduate degree at the Peabody Institute at Johns Hopkins University, studying with Alexander Fitterstein. And then it was always our intention to come together in our master's degrees to form this all LGBTQ+ ensemble. And the University of Michigan has its own dedicated chamber music master's degree, so we knew that'd be the perfect place for us to come together to make this ensemble happen.
0: And Sophie, did you, like Abby, have a dual major?
1: Yes, I also did the clarinet performance and chamber music performance at Michigan. And I did, in undergrad, get a minor in business of music as well.
0: That's good. I know a lot of universities, or conservatories particularly, are moving toward having more business as part of the general curriculum. But in your case, Sophie, you took a special minor in business.
1: Yes, it was through the conservatory, though. So there were classes that were specific to how music interacts with that business. But I also had the chance to study with someone who worked at NATO through Johns Hopkins University. And it was interesting to get a more holistic perspective on business as well as just the music side of things.
0: And so as you moved then to the University of Michigan and began your work in the chamber music major, the chamber music master's degree, is that when you met the other members of the OUT ensemble?
2: Yes. So that was kind of a process that we began before we even arrived on campus. Over the summer, we designed a document that we put out on social media and that we were able to reach out through the School of Music social team as well and just put a call out that this is a group that we'd like to make happen while we're at Michigan. We did all calls at the graduate student orientations, and you know, it was a very public kind of reaching out for our collaborators. And we found our three collaborators in very different ways. Our flute player, Alan Cook, found one of the social media posts before we all arrived on campus and DM'd us on Instagram asking to meet up. And so we met up and chatted with him and decided that we would want to embark on this mission together. We interviewed a lot of bassoonists, mostly because while the many bassoon players here were interested, they were all so busy. The demand for bassoonists is so high that many of them were already in chamber groups or already had too much on their plate to take it on. Fortunately, we found a fantastic bassoonist, David Michael, who was actually finishing up their Bachelor of Music Education and started student teaching in the first year of OUT Ensemble. So they made a big commitment to also take on another music-making opportunity while they were doing that. And then our horn player was a bit of a shot in the dark. We were really struggling to find a horn player for a bit. And the chamber music coaches at Michigan just sent us the list of what they call them free agents, the people who hadn't been assigned to a chamber group yet. It was still just before the semester started, I think. And there was just a list of names, and Jenna Stokes was one of the names on the list, and we just reached out to her, and she said, oh, I actually really identify with this, I'd love to be a part of this, and that's how OUT Ensemble came to be. So it was kind of a risk in a lot of ways, because, of course, we are limiting ourselves to a narrow demographic in a field that maybe skews a little more higher in those percentiles, but still a smaller proportion of people that we wanted to work with, and we were finding them all independently of each other. We had no idea if we were going to really get along besides those initial conversations. And on top of that, we really were hoping that they were good at what they did. And it actually turned out to be a perfect storm. Everyone's incredible at what they do and are also incredible people. So we've become really good friends along the way. And that's been a really important part of this journey. And we're very lucky that it worked out as well as it did.
0: Well, probably a couple of years ago then, when you started your master's degrees, keeping them together as a group, because often groups that form in a college environment or conservatory environment are sort of drawn in different directions when they graduate. How are you keeping this group together?
3: It was something we sat down and talked about at the end of our first semester together, just to see if everyone wanted to continue investing in this group. And it was a no-brainer. Everyone was like, of course, we want to keep doing this. And David currently teaches in the public schools here in Ann Arbor, so they continue to be local. Jenna freelances and works in the area, and they graduated last year, and then Alan, Abby, and I just graduated this May and December. So we have built a foundation now so that we're at the point that if we do start to move away, follow different opportunities, I think we all have decided that we're willing to make the effort to meet up to continue to rehearse and continue to perform more. And now that we are no longer students, that actually gives us a lot more flexibility in where and when we can offer concerts. So we're going to be expanding to a few more states over the course of our third season next year and have the opportunity to travel and start to operate in that professional manner of you meet, you rehearse, and then you go do the show.
2: Yeah, we did a lot of research before forming this group. Knowing that this group was the goal, spent a lot of time throughout our undergraduate programs researching existing models of chamber groups, not necessarily specifically woodwind quintets, but other small chamber ensembles, string quartets, reed quintets, etc., and how they manage to operate when their members are so disparate across the country. And it turns out that most, I would say, professional groups do operate that way, even at a high level. And it's all about putting in the individual work on your own and having a clear communication. And then, of course, if finding the times to meet and rehearse in between or on the way to the next tour, the next performance. So we're in that transitory period a little bit. But for right now, all of us are in this area and we have contingencies in mind moving forward when inevitably we move out of the area, or some of us do.
0: Well, so we have a little bit of feel for some of the players in your band, but let's talk a little bit more about them. You mentioned that David did his undergraduate there at the University of Michigan and then went on to teach in the community. What are the backgrounds of some of the other members of the band?
2: Jenna Stokes is our horn player, as we said. She's from Kansas City. Reps a lot of Kansas City sports teams often in our space, keeping me educated on my different sports. She did her undergraduate degree at the New England Conservatory out in Boston, and then came here to do her master's degree, and is just a phenomenal player, also an incredible baker. Every once in a while, she'll bring some treats to rehearsal, and it's absolutely the highlight of our day. We're all hoping always that Jenna is in the mood to bake, because she's really good at that. And we've also done some of our fundraisers while we were at school were bake sales, and so it was really great to have her skill set available to us for that. She's done a lot of fantastic summer festivals and is really into orchestral playing. As a really just very versatile horn player, you know, those horn players that are good at playing high in the higher horn range, you know, like horn 1 and 3 parts, or people who are more adept at the lower range, you know, 2 and 4. But I really think she can do it all. Mm. And she certainly has to do it all for playing in a chamber ensemble. And there's some composers out there who are really ruthless about the parts that they write for horn. Not the ones that we commission. We make sure that the people we're commissioning know exactly what the preferences are. But, you know, and every time you're playing a work by Valerie Coleman or Jeff Scott, you know the horn parts are going to be crazy because that's what they were written for. You know, Jeff Scott is an absolute beast of a horn player. But I think Jenna really tackles the challenge. A horn player, I think, can really make or break your woodwind quintet because there's a certain amount of blend that exists just by the nature of the woodwinds being in the same family. And then adding a brass instrument into that, if it's not done well, can really disturb the balance and the color of the group. But Jenna has such a great ear for how her voice fits in with the rest of the group, and it's been a real delight to have her as our horn player.
3: Alan Cook, our flutist, is from Nashville, Tennessee, and he did his undergrad at the University of Tennessee. He also has a history of playing multiple instruments. His major here at the University of Michigan was a master of multiple winds. So Alan has actually played all of our instruments before, which is very helpful in rehearsals because he understands why parts might be challenging or ways to offer advice to help the work in
2: the
3: group.
2: And just the role of all of those instruments as they fit together. And he also, of course, utilizes that talent. I mean, we were speaking about our love for observing theater. He has a love of taking part in it, and he plays in pit orchestras and has been doing that for many years, and he is a fantastic doubler in a pit. You throw any instrument at him, and he's probably going to be able to play that part really well. So that's Alan.
3: And he's, you know, a phenomenal flutist. That is his primary instrument now. He played horn for a while. It was a tight race, I think. And he's been participating in solo competitions and has the opportunity to perform in an orchestral masterclass competition this August over in Portland,
2: Oregon.
3: At the National
2: Flute Association convention, I believe.
3: Yes, so a really talented performer and such a fun person to work with in rehearsals.
0: A master's in multi-instrumental winds.
2: Yeah, it's a pretty new degree in general. It's starting to pop up more. I have a friend back at Indiana University who's doing the very first doctoral of multiple winds that they've ever had there. So it's a really emerging program, and I think it's a really useful skill to be able to play so many instruments so well, and I'm glad that the academic side of our business is recognizing the need to cultivate that more often. Alan also went the extra mile and also did the chamber music degree on top of that. So it was a very busy 2 years for him.
3: And gave an extra flute recital just because.
2: Yes, just because.
0: Well, and it sounds like he opted out of the reed group part of your ensemble.
2: Yeah, he definitely is grateful to not be dealing with the reed stuff most of the time.
0: Well, and so, talking about reeds, Abby, with a double reed, do you ever long to be back as a clarinet player?
2: I think I'm too deep in. You know, the sunk cost fallacy is working on me. I've spent too much time learning how to do this to abandon it completely, which is what Big Double Reed wants you to think. If they told me when I was 11 that I would have to craft my own reeds beginning with tubes of cane, there's no way I would have played the oboe. No one would play the oboe if they told you that, but they don't. They withhold that information from you on purpose so that someone is out there playing the oboe. I do think it's a rewarding process in the end, especially when you make a reed that finally responds and works really well. And it offers so much individuality in how oboists sound. And bassoon players as well. I find that in the double reed family, there's so many different sounds that people achieve as professionals that are incredible sounds, but it's amazing how different they are and how unique your voice can be as someone who plays those instruments. I feel like there's a far less variation in that sense. Of course, there's different schools for clarinet and flute and the like. But within those schools, people sound very much. You hear someone say, oh, I know they studied with so-and-so. I know they came from this school of thought. And I suppose that shows up more in the physical reeds for us than it does in our playing. But there's still so much room to experiment and to craft your own voice, literally, in playing a double reed instrument that I do think it's a very, well, sometimes meditative part of my day. Sometimes it can be very frustrating, don't get me wrong. But just the knowing that the repetition of it is going to yield better results can actually be a very peaceful place to be.
0: Well, and I would think because the reed is so important to the sound of the oboe, or the bassoon for that matter, well, any instrument of the reed family, but still, for the bassoon and for the oboe, it's so critical to the sound of the instrument that getting some consistency, particularly as you're developing as a performer, would be difficult.
2: Oh, yeah. And it's, we go through these real cycles with reed making. I feel like when you're learning how to play an instrument, the periods of growth, there's usually a big spark and then a bit of a plateau and then up again in a plateau. And reed-making is just constant peaks and valleys. I suppose the difference of the amplitude of that becomes smaller the more years that you're doing it. But especially at the beginning, it can feel like you're learning to play your instrument again for the first time. And it can be very disheartening to be playing on your own reeds and feel like they sound really bad. And then you have a breakthrough and it sounds better and feels better. And then something else starts to go wrong and you come back down. So a lot of perseverance exists

0: There's the tiny one, the E-flat clarinet, which I'm trying to think of what pieces of media you would hear that in. Bernstein used it a lot. On the Town starts with E-flat, and I recently just played that with the Dearborn Symphony. But I'm far more comfortable when we're talking about auxiliary clarinets on the bass clarinet, which often is played seated. It can be played standing, but you have to have a peg. It's the bore is much bigger, a much bigger diameter. It has a bell that you attach at the bottom that curves out and has a neck that curves towards the player's face. And it's a big, low, rich sound, and that is really fun to play. And I'm still working on my skills as a bass clarinetist, but it was fun to be able to pull that out for this album for the end of Autumn Music. And of course, there's an alto clarinet, which is in between the B-flat and the bass, and there's contra alto, contra bass. There's some ridiculously big clarinets out there. And Alan also plays all the clarinets.
1: And you just mentioned that you play with the Dearborn Symphony. Are both of you involved with other musical experiences besides the quintet?
0: Yeah, I think it's safe to say all of our members are. Jenna and I do a lot of subbing in the area with the many regional symphonies, actually, that exist in Southeast Michigan. I've had the opportunity to play, I think, with maybe half a dozen or so. I was very fortunate that my first summer up here, I had the chance to sub with the Detroit Symphony on one of their Pops concerts, and that was a really fun time. What a gift to play with an orchestra at such high level. And yeah, I mean, we do our best. We're as flexible as we can be with making our schedule with the ensemble work with the outside opportunities. It's really great to be able to do so many different things as a musician, to play in a small group and then to go play with an orchestra. Yeah, it's been fantastic. I've played with the Dearborn Symphony a couple times, not since you've become the principal clarinet.
2: There's only room for one.
0: There's only room for one bracket in the Dearborn Symphony, it looks like. Hopefully we'll get to play with each other in orchestra again soon.
2: Yeah, more next season, we hope. Yes, I'm principal clarinet at the Dearborn Symphony. Also done a few subbing gigs. Clarinet is, there's more of us. Mm-hmm. Oboes are harder to come by, so Abby has a little more demand in that respect. And then also, as we mentioned, Alan plays with regional theater companies in the area, and David also has played in pits before and sometimes sings in choir as well. Yeah. So we all participate in a lot of different music making.
1: I was surprised by the number of regional symphonies in the southern part of Michigan. I mean, all across to starting, well, Dearborn, starting way over to the east and going all the way to Grand Rapids. I mean, there are a number of them. A while back, I was talking to one of the conductors of one of the symphonies in the southern part of Michigan. Matthew Aubin is the music director of the Jackson Symphony there, and also conducts with the Southwestern Michigan Orchestra in that region. He also is involved with the Chelsea Symphony, but that's in New York City. And then we also just lost our executive director of the Savannah Philharmonic to the Kalamazoo Orchestra.
0: Oh, yeah. I am also surprised, I will say, and I can't really place my finger on why. It's fantastic that Michigan has so many communities that are so passionate about hearing their musicians play in a large ensemble like that. It's really such a gift. You know, I drive an hour in any direction, you're going to hit a symphony orchestra. It's fantastic.
2: Growing up in Florida, there's not many regional symphonies in the state of Florida.
0: Certainly not with the density that exists here.
2: Or the frequency of concerts. Like, all of these regional symphonies are playing 5 to 8 concerts a season, which is impressive. And it's great that there's so many people that make the time to support that, and that the musicians take the time to rehearse and put on those events.
1: Well, and here in our area, we have the Augusta Symphony, we have the Charleston Symphony, we have the Savannah Philharmonic, we have the Jacksonville Symphony, we have the Columbus Symphony, and then there's a symphony up in like DeKalb County. And of the regional symphonies, a lot of the performers too travel from symphony to symphony to

0: symphony or have multiple positions in the different symphonies.
1: Yeah, I would say that's the case up here as well. And that's how I've all gotten, to sub with so many different symphonies is I'll meet one person who plays with a couple, and then I get called in for those a couple times and meet someone else who also plays at a different one. They say there's 6 degrees of separation between every person. I think in the musician world, it's really two. If you're stretching it out, there's the connections happen so quickly, and it gives us all a lot more opportunities, I think, in that sense, to play with so many different people.
0: This is WRUULP Savannah, Georgia, 107.5 FM, WRUU.org. 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
0: 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Women Heart Savannah, a local heart health support group, meets on the third Thursday of each month from 5:30 to 6:45 p.m. at the Chatham County Health Department Midtown Clinic at 1602 Drayton Street. There is no cost to attend. The goal of Women Heart Savannah is to provide education and information about healthy lifestyle changes to prevent cardiovascular disease in women in Chatham County. The next meeting will be on Thursday, June 19th. Contemporary Classics features weekly conversations with and the music of nationally and internationally known contemporary art, music, musicians, and composers. Join me, Dave Lake, your Contemporary Classics host, and these musical guests each week on Tuesday nights from 8 to 10 p.m. on WRUU. Welcome back to Evening Eclectic. I'm your host, Dave Lake. Tonight on Evening Eclectic, I'm talking with Sophia and Abigail Bracken, members of the Out Ensemble, about their debut album, Seasons of Change. Seasons of Change explores the seasons through the lens of queer composers across time. It is a musical journey through the year. Seasons of Change was released on Bandcamp this past Friday, May 22nd. With the wealth of young composers in Southern Michigan, of course, the University of Michigan and the composition faculty and the composition programs there at the University of Michigan are internationally famous. And I understand there's another college in East Lansing, but we won't talk about them.
1: We won't talk about that one.
0: And in addition to that, Wayne State actually has a good music program as well, too. And so with a lot of local composers, are some of those the folks that are involved with the local orchestras, or do they reach out to other areas of the country?
1: I know that some of the composers through the Entrepreneurship Lab here at Michigan have been commissioned by
3: regional orchestras. Gala Flagello is the person in particular I'm thinking of. I'm not too familiar with who the orchestras are reaching out to. Often, though, I do think there is some kind of tie or connection to Michigan, whether that's through the University of Michigan, common teacher that teaches at the university. But sometimes they are reaching out to composers and bringing them in from different states to come and premiere these works. So I'm not entirely sure what their process is, but it's certainly diverse as in-state composers versus out-of-state.
1: Local choirs have definitely rely on the university as a resource to find composers for new works for choir. So I think I'm more familiar with that happening, particularly in Ann Arbor specifically.
0: Well, let's get into Seasons of Change. And I just happened to notice that the album cover is right behind you.
1: Indeed, it is. We are ever so lucky that a friend of ours, Troy Palantonio, he plays flute with the Army Field Band, but we met at the International Pride Orchestra's inaugural concert in June of 2023. We were all part of the orchestra. And Troy is also an incredible artist, and I had reached out to him about the possibility of commissioning him to do our album cover, and he insisted on just donating his time and his talent to us, which was a real gift. Thank you, Troy, so much. And he painted this phenomenal piece of art, a fantastic tribute not only to the seasons, but also to the members of Out Ensemble's favorite colors he incorporated. And of course, you can see a nice big yellow and blue stripe, a little maize in blue. Shout out to the University of Michigan. And of course, Troy specializes in pendulum art, which for those unfamiliar, he paints the canvas, a background on the canvas, and then takes cans of paint and punctures a hole or multiple holes into them and swings them around and lets the natural pendulum-like nature of that swing dictate the final pattern that exists on the art. And the title of this work is Destiny of Hopefulness, the Destiny and Hopefulness being two names of the colors of paint that he used that he found particularly meaningful. So Destiny of Hopefulness is the cover art for our album, and I was so excited when he said he was also going to send us the painting. We both have a great passion for artwork as well. I think art, physical art, is an incredible parallel but also paradox to the idea of music, and that our art is so intangible. It exists only for the moment that you hear it, and then it evaporates into your memory. And while art exists in your memory as well, but it's there not forever, of course. It's a physical object. It's as impermanent as the rest of us, but it sits in a particular space that you can visit and see again and have captured in so many different forms of media, on the internet or in a book or there in person. And it's just what a wonderful dichotomy to have the art that exists always when perceived by the naked eye versus the art that has to be sought out. And of course, on our record can be replayed as many times, but the beautiful thing about live music is the uniqueness of every individual performance, and that it's never the same, however many times it is actually performed, as opposed to art that is the same always when you perceive it after it's been completed. So that's my tangent on the musical versus visual arts.
0: Well, and many composers are actually inspired by visual art.
1: Yes, the great Silvestrini etudes for the oboe that were written, I believe, in the 80s, were all inspired by famous works of art, mostly French art. So it's really wonderful to have that dual inspiration that exists between the mediums as well.
0: All right, so let's talk about the album. First, the band, you noted that to get the instrumentalist quality that you wanted, as well as the social context of the formation of the band, was a challenge to begin with. But you also want to focus on queer composers, and considering you're talking about a relatively unique group of instruments, although the literature is pretty big,
4: Do you find it a struggle to find the combination of wind quintet pieces and queer composers?
3: Part of what I did prior to our starting at the University of Michigan was research queer composers, past and present, and try to see what repertoire did exist for the wind quintet. Of course, Samuel Barber's Summer Music is one of the most well-known pieces for wind quintet, and we're so happy that he happened to identify as a gay man and that it is a piece that we can perform in service of our mission. But I did a lot of digging on the internet. You get beyond the June Pride Month articles of 15 classical composers to listen to, and then you find yourself in the footnotes of doctoral dissertations. And I will encourage doctoral students writing dissertations to please continue to do that, because that is where I got most of my research. I have a list of over 300 composers right now that may not all have repertoire for wind quintet, but Abby is a talented arranger and has arranged several pieces of music for us, paring it down from orchestral versions or taking string quartets and transcribing them for us. So there's lots of ways in which we can share the music of those composers. And when it comes to finding new composers to commission, I think, as Abby has said before, that queer people just attract queer people, and as you find the like-minded people in any kind of group or identity that you have. And so we've been lucky enough to meet a lot of composers through the University of Michigan network that want to support our mission and identify with it. And so the two new commissions on the album by Nora Farley and Maddie Levy are both written by University of Michigan graduates that we were fortunate enough to meet while in school and also encounter their music in the area. And so we have a wish list of composers as well that we'd like to work with. And I'm starting to think about our future commissions already. So we're excited to continue to expand our network and the composers that we're commissioning.
4: So, Seasons of Change. And we start on the album with Nora Farley's I Cannot Meet the Spring, Unmoved. And in this case, the inspiration was poetry.
3: Yes. So, again, we also have a love of Emily Dickinson's work as a poet. And honestly, the TV show Dickinson may have had something to do with that. In that TV show, Emily Dickinson is imagined as a lesbian, and that her sexual orientation has been debated across the years. And for us, if that debate exists, we feel that it's within our purview of our mission to uplift their voice. And so I reached out to Nora, the composer, because Nora has a choral background, and not only does she sing, but she also writes a lot of works for choir. So I knew that she had experience with text. And while there's no text in the actual performance, we wanted the text to inform the music itself. And so I found three poems by Emily Dickinson that reference spring, and I sent them to Nora and said that she could pick one, and she picked my favorite one. So, I cannot meet the spring unmoved by the great Emily Dickinson. I cannot meet the spring unmoved. I feel the old desire, a hurry with a lingering mixed, a warrant to be fair. A competition in my sense with something hid in her, and as she vanishes, remorse, I saw no more of her. So perhaps a more reflective and even perhaps a little melancholy take on the season of spring as something so intangible and fleeting, and perhaps even in this characterization, mayhaps a hidden meaning perhaps of some love unrequited or unexplored. And that we thought was a pretty innovative take on the season and in a way a great way to open our album. Yes, and in the part, Nora has written for us each line of the poem over corresponding sections so that we, at least as the performers, have an understanding of where she is in the poem.
1: It almost leans programmatic in that sense, that there's very specific emotions we're trying to evoke. And, of course, the audience is let in on that. The poem is printed in the program notes of our album. But we were just delighted to have this exploration of a great queer poet through a modern lens.
4: Well, I always joke that I don't read poetry very much, honestly, but I am exposed to poetry a lot because of the fact of the art song. And
1: yes.
4: We have a major vocal festival here in Savannah every year in August. And so there's several concerts of art songs in that, and art songs included throughout. And in addition, we have a major vocal competition here in Savannah, which also the art song is one category of which they select. And that happens to be called the American Traditions Competition because all the music is by American composers. And likewise, what do you think the choice of lyric is for American composers? American poets. And so, and also with this show, Evening Eclectic, and with the sister program, Contemporary Classics, I talk to a lot of composers who write art songs. And so you won't be surprised that Emily Dickinson is probably one of the poets I'm most familiar with.
1: That is, as you say, unsurprising to hear. Well deserved.
4: And so Nora Farley's I Cannot Meet the Spring Unmoved opens with the bassoon, but it's soon joined in counterpoint and also harmony by the other members of the quintet. And then there's this development of the theme with a crescendo to an emotional peak. Then it gets quiet again. And I think it's the clarinet then that has the melody primarily. But there's also some breath sounds involved in there. And then the oboe, I think, is the one that joins into the set. And then we have the other members of the quintet, both with breath and tonal qualities, as well as through a pair of slight crescendos and decrescendos. And then it ends as it started with the bassoon.
3: Yes, and I think in Nora's writing, what you hear is that kind of choral canon that comes from her background as a choral composer of layering different voices and having this kind of call and response through our instruments with that main melody. And I just really applaud her choice of the bassoon as the solo voice. It has such a richness of timbre, but then also can have this kind of nostalgic and mourning quality to it, and which is how the piece starts and ends. And David plays it so beautifully.
4: I hate to stereotype instruments, but you're right. The bassoon does have that slight melancholy feel. Where the oboe, also a double reed instrument, but it has much brighter feel, has much brighter tone. So the combination of the bassoon and the oboe with the reedy quality, and I don't mean that to be a pejorative. I simply mean to describe that as a sound with that sort of reedy feel, but with the two very different timbres and the two very different ranges have such a wonderful interaction with one another.
1: Yeah, I mean, playing with the bassoon can feel so easy in some ways because the bassoon's not my conception of the sound is just, you know, an amplified oboe, right? So it's in some ways a lot easier for me to blend into that sound because the sound is being produced in a very similar fashion, and that aids a lot in the blending of the voices.
4: And also the clarinet and the oboe, because of their similar ranges, but their very, very different tonal qualities, have a nice way of interacting with one another that we hear in this piece. We hear actually both of those interactions, the oboe and the bassoon and the oboe and the clarinet in this piece.
3: Yes, I mean, I've always felt that the oboe-clarinet pairing has been underutilized. I think that perhaps some people believe since the oboe vibrates, whereas the clarinet does not often use vibrato, that perhaps that would create some kind of dissonance to the sound. But again, playing with Abby is one of my favorite things to do, and we do have that lovely F sharp that we have to pass off.
1: Yes, listen for that long F sharp that transfers between our instruments at the midpoint of the piece.
3: Mm-hmm. I think that it's just because of the similar ranges that there's a way that the instruments are really compatible.
4: Well, I think that difference, that mixing of the difference, even though there may be some dissonant qualities to it, is what I think is that great feature of those two instruments together.

0: This is WRUULP Savannah, Georgia, 107.5 FM, WRUU.org. We are Savannah Soundings, community radio with Global Soul. Tonight on Evening Eclectic, I'm talking with Sophia and Abigail Bracken, members of the Out Ensemble, about their debut album, Seasons of Change. Seasons of Change explores the seasons through the lens of queer composers across time. It is a musical journey through the year. Seasons of Change was released on Bandcamp this past Friday, May 22nd. The next piece is Samuel Barber's Summer Music. It opens in harmony with the instruments, and then I'll call it a flitting of birds or butterflies in this rich evocation of the joys of summer and through this really sweeping legato landscape.
1: I really need to connect with that imagery when I'm playing those fleeting runs, because it does not feel that pretty as I'm working through those 13 notes in a single beat. The whole piece really captures so many different moods of summer, with that kind of hazy early morning feel to the beginning of the piece, and then moving on to a more like angular section. I'm not entirely sure how I would characterize that as part of summer, but maybe the journey to the water park. The next section is very
2: the
1: light.
2: The flitting of the excitement, but there's a bit of an off-kilter feel of it with the accents and the time signature. That's just very exciting and a percolating kind of energy that I think we feel sometimes in the summer months when we oftentimes get to do exciting and unusual things.
0: Well, and as you mentioned, where this first part is very open, rich, legato. But then you get into this very highly staccato and rhythmic passage with the quintet and the interweaving of the staccato and the legato. But then into this really forte extended staccato passage, but then a return to the interweaving of them, and then a short legato passage really sort of at the end of that section.
1: Yes, and Barber returns to a lot of this material throughout the piece, which I suppose could be interpreted as like the passage of time through the summer, but there's always something a little different. Like in the second or third main section of the piece is just the woodwinds. There's no horn in that articulated staccato section with the forte and piano dynamics. And then when it comes back, the horn adds in with the very legato long notes underneath it. So there's always a new component to familiar material.
0: The Barber Summer Music, this is, as you pointed out, when you repeat back after you've gone through the complete combinations of all these staccato passages and legato interactions, you come back then to that low horn and then the staccato rhythms on top of the low horn to sort of give that diversity to the pattern. And as we're talking about that, there's just this constant interaction then between these staccato passages. In fact, at one point, it almost becomes polyrhythmic. There's a sort of like a polyrhythmic chaos before returning to this more ethereal legato passages in the quintet.
2: Indeed, good ear to catch the polyrhythms that exist in that section. They're very slight. When the horn moves, she's actually moving in triplets, whereas we are all in a duple subdivision. So there's a slight displacement that's really hard to line up and even more difficult to capture in performance. But it adds to the interest in that section for sure.
0: And then it ends with this very intriguing bassoon passage, which then goes into the full quintet with a downward run, an upward run, and then a single chord.
2: Yes. Mm-hmm. Yes. Mm-hmm. Again, another perhaps unexpected interpretation of a season, but to have it kind of just fade as if summer fades into fall. It's a pretty gentle transition, I would say. So I think perhaps Barber is emulating that.

0: The next piece is Jennifer Higdon's Autumn Music. And this was commissioned by Pi Kappa Lambda, which is the National Honor Society for Music, and was written as a companion piece to The Barber.
1: Yes, that is the story of its origin. And she was commissioned to write a wind quintet and thought of the seminal work, Summer Music, and wouldn't it be great to have an autumnal response to that? And, you know, where Barber played with the idea of some interlocking polyrhythms and challenging technical passages, she took that to another level.
2: She ran with it.
1: Yes, the amount of interlocking polyrhythmic interactions that occur throughout that piece is staggering, and it's very difficult to play, but it creates a really beautiful effect that I think captures the spirit of the season really well.
0: Jennifer Higdon's Autumn Music is, as you said, very similar in terms of the advancing the art that Barber initiated in terms of the interactions between the different instruments, particularly the rhythmic qualities of it. She opens with a very passionate statement with a forte horn with bursts of trills from the other instruments of the quintet. And this goes, I think, into an oboe solo over a pulsating rhythm of the other instruments. So you have these two very distinctly different rhythmic qualities just in the first minute or so of the piece.
2: Yes, and capturing that transition of character is something we've spent a lot of time on. That's also a very treacherous opening note for the French horn. It's quite high, and Jenna nails it every time, which is very impressive. And so having that undulating rhythm underneath the rhythmically complex oboe solo, which then goes into the flute, also takes a lot of focus to stay together, because there's three of us on that rhythm, making sure that we're together. But also, as rhythmically complex as it is, remembering that it's a part of a longer phrase and shaping the full line.
0: And also, over this legato horn passage, you have these bursts of trills by everyone else, producing this rhythmic, legato, rhythmic contrast.
1: Yeah, the trills, and you wouldn't believe how much time we've actually spent tuning our trills to make sure that the quality of those is correct. And every instrument gets a chance at that long note, and having to jump into those trills. Some of them aren't actually even just trills, they're tremolos between notes that are further than a step or a half step apart, which adds just another layer of difficulty to the opening.
0: And then there is this very interesting, what I'm going to call hocketing, of the passage with one instrument playing the theme, and I think initially it's the oboe, and then you have another instrument putting periodic notes into that hocket. And I think in the first section it's the clarinet that's doing that. But then you have these fanfares, then you get back into the hocketing, but the next hocket is with other pairs of instruments.
2: Yes, and that's the hocketing is a very big theme in that piece, and also one of our rehearsal techniques, not just on that melody, but even on the longer notes underneath it, is to just practice passing off the starts of notes. And it takes a lot of attention to detail because, again, you have to have a clear entrance, you have to match what came before, so making sure that the beginning of the hocket is in the style and the quality that you want so that then it can be matched throughout.
0: And then there's these really interesting forte overlapping runs of the different instruments. So they're constantly overlapping with one another to produce a very interesting rhythmic effect. And then that ends with a very slow flute upward run. So you have these continual runs, and then it ends with this very slow upward set of notes, hardly a run even, by the flute.
2: Yes, and the ritardando to get into that is something that we've spent a lot of time on as well. And she's very specific about what the tempo marking should be at each part. I think it's at least, it's a 10 bar slowdown, I think.
1: 10 or 12 measures.
2: 10 or 12 measures. So that takes a lot of patience and also understanding the polyrhythm and who should come right before you and who should move after you. And I do love the slow flute ascent as well. It really transforms the color of the piece.
0: Then there's a very brief pause, and then you have this legato passage with here's the bass clarinet coming in. and with the other members of the quintet.
2: Yes, and I love that she brought in the lower instruments, bass clarinet, in this section. We had the opportunity to work with her on this piece over a year ago, which was very exciting. And she did apologize to Jenna for the horn part. She was like, gosh, I'd write this differently now, but this is how you have it. And she describes this final slow legato section as kind of like the end of autumn, which is in December, right? Mm-hmm. The trees have lost all their leaves. It's very brittle, is how she describes this section. And it's the bass clarinet moving through these extended arpeggios kind of captures the stillness in a way of like maybe the last leaf, you know, coming up and then floating down to the ground.
0: And it really has this very, very wonderful, gentle and peaceful end.
2: Yes, and it's the English horn comes out for the end, the final melody, and just ending with another kind of plaintive reflection of the season, which is, if I may, transition to the last piece. Part of why when we commissioned Maddie Levy to write A Winter Wind, we're like, it has to have an upbeat ending. Please. All of these pieces kind of fade out in a lovely transition, but we need something that ends a little more upbeat, and she delivered on that.

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0: The First Friday for Folk Music Concert on Friday, June 5th, features two local artists, Brian Edwards and Zach Landers. Brian Edwards and friends bring an American sound blended with a tinge of folk and a nod to jazz and rock. And Zach Landers and friends bring Zach's love of classic country. The concert begins at 7:30 p.m. at the First Presbyterian Church, Stewart Hall, 520 Washington Avenue, Savannah. More information is available at savannahfolk.org. Figure Ground, a summer group exhibition of work by their community of artist supporters, is in the Supporter Gallery at Art Southeast, 2301 Bull Street, Savannah. Whether traditional or alternative media, realism or abstraction, each work featured contemplates the human form. The exhibit is on display from May 21st to October 17th. More information is at artsoutheast.org. This music is often called classical music, but remember, Mozart, Beethoven, and Liszt were the rock stars of their time, so I simply call it great music. I'm your host, Dave Lake, and join me for four centuries of great music, with new episodes each week on Sundays from 3 to 5 p.m. We also have encores of these episodes on Saturdays from 3 to 5 p.m. from mid-June to early December. Welcome back to Evening Eclectic. I'm your host, Dave Lake. Tonight on Evening Eclectic, I'm talking with Sophia and Abigail Bracken, members of the Out Ensemble, about their debut album, Seasons of Change. Seasons of Change explores the seasons through the lens of queer composers across time. It is a musical journey through the year. Seasons of Change was released on Bandcamp this past Friday, May 22nd. And so, Maddie Levy's A Winter Wind. And hearing your biographies, the first thing I thought of was, that trip up to Indiana, that trip up to Baltimore, Maryland, must have been a real introduction to winter to two young ladies from the South.
2: We were built for the warm weather. It is a shame that so many good music schools are up in the North. But, you know, our father is from Michigan, so we spent at least once a year for most of our lives, we've come up to Michigan in, not usually the winter, but around Thanksgiving. So the cold is coming. Mm-hmm. So it wasn't completely unfamiliar. Of course, living through your first winter up north is a big culture shock for anyone from way down south like we are. But in some ways, Ann Arbor was very familiar to us because of our father's, you know, he went to school here as well. He went to the University of Michigan. And so we frequent Ann Arbor many times before we actually moved here for school. So in some ways, that helped the winter feel a little less biting because it was at least in a familiar environment. I think Maddie does a fantastic job in A Winter Wind of capturing the many different facets of a winter and the different characters that arise from that.
0: But the first snow is just a marvel. And I think that's how it opens, because you open surprisingly, when many people think of winter, it opens surprisingly with this bright flute trills, then joined by the rest of the ensemble for this more sprightly rhythmic passage. And that's really the joy of winter. And it goes into this sort of sprightly dance to me as you're enjoying the season. And that really reflects pretty much the first snowfall, particularly if you're not familiar with it.
2: Yes, I was quite enamored with the first snow. In Baltimore, it's not really winter. We're by the ocean. I maybe saw snow 3 times in all my time at Peabody, but certainly here I remember the first time it snowed, and I was like, oh, it's so pretty. And Abby's like, get out the shovel, get out the salt. They're going to live in our car for the next 7 months. So yeah, Maddie just kind of captured like the sparkly first snow. And then calling it a dance is quite right. We do stomp during that. And we watched some other performances of quintets that have stomps. We're like, that's how they do it. There's a technique to it. We're practicing the stomps. And it was fun to kind of figure out how to record that as well and then put it on the album.
0: And so then it gets busy, like busy with winter activities and busy with dealing with the winter. But then there's this sudden quiet, somber, with the breath sounds and the slow, hesitant theme over the bassoon ostinato.
2: Yes, and Maddie has a lot of sudden changes in character, which I think captures the winter very well. Sometimes you can have this beautiful day, there's no snow on the ground, and you wake up the next morning and there's a foot of snow out there. Mm-hmm. And I do think that Maddie took some inspiration from the bass clarinet solos in Tchaikovsky's Nutcracker, the Sugar Plum Fairy, the boom, boom, boom, boom, just kind of drawn out, and we don't get quite the last note, but I was pleased to see that as someone who loves that piece of music.
3: Another wintry classic, one would say. Mm-hmm. So to have some references to that sprinkled throughout was very clever.
0: And there are very optimistic and fun and frivolous sort of feelings of winter, and that's, we'd feel those. We now have the more somber aspects of winter. And this is a really interesting piece too, because there's a lot of extended techniques, particularly with the flute in this piece. For instance, we have, after the slow section and quiet section, we have this bassoon drone and then periodic flute notes going into a melody. But as it speeds up with this, I think, clarinet tone now underneath it, you hear a lot of, say, flute jet whistles.
3: Yes, jet whistles, plenty of the opening trills, as we said. There's also
2: beatboxing.
3: Lots of beatboxing for the flute in this one.
2: And I believe Alan likes the technical term cha-cha-chas.
3: The jazz section where he's basically the hi-hat.
2: Yes, Alan.
3: The whole time. And it's a great way to kind of add a percussive element into a wind quintet, and the flute just is able to do that. He also has a bit of a flutter tongue at some points. It's very brief, but in one of those other little interludes is a little bit of a flute flutter tonguing. So she really explored a lot of aspects of the extended techniques on the flute in this one.
0: And there's a lot of jaunty themes here, too. For instance, after this section where you have the jet whistles, you have a very rhythmic bassoon and clarinet, I think, also involved with these ostinatos, with this jaunty flute melody over the top of that. Again, occasional jet whistles. And then the clarinet takes pretty much over that jaunty theme, but there's a continued bassoon ostinato that's separate. And then everyone gets the jaunty theme, and with a changed bassoon ostinato into this really forte, very highly sprightly rhythmic section with everybody involved.
2: Yeah, so that's a slow build, but the ostinatos, she chose rather than to, which then between instruments have very sustained sections of the ostinato, which I think kind of gets the audience or the listener used to that element of it, and then when that changes eventually, it's kind of like oh, now it's in the bassoon, like kind of a subtle switch to the timbres involved.
0: Well, and then there is this retardando into a more slower plaintive section with the flute, and again with various extended techniques, and then the oboe has a crescendo with everybody joining in, and we get back into this sort of bouncy, sprightly, dance-like theme.
2: Yes, and then I think after that, as you were saying, the full fortissimo section with the whole ensemble playing, we kind of have a reset and a call back to the beginning with just the flute melody, although it's more involved, the range is more extended, and then have the introduction of the oboe passing back that melody. And then we get into the final third of the piece, and we get to introduce this very jazzy
3: theme in the clarinet, and it's fun to be able to utilize that part of my background and let loose a little bit as a jazz player.
0: Well, and sort of like very off-kilter rhythm, too.
2: Oh, yeah. Lots of syncopation. Mm-hmm. And coming in on the offbeat in a swung section tends to feel even almost like you're almost early to the next beat. Are you late to the previous beat? It's a really teasing kind of dynamic that is created.
0: Then you have a pause, and then you have a coda, which starts with a very slow, and I'm calling it labored ostinato, under a quiet theme. And then there's the ending with this very sprightly rhythmic ostinato and the melody ending, and everybody with this sort of glissandoed chord.
3: Yes. Yes, the fall. I think that was our first take, actually, the one that we used on the album. We were like, that's it. That's the one. Please use that. It's a unexpected way, perhaps, to end. Maybe there's one last snowfall that you weren't quite expecting. It's in the winter. But it's a really exciting way to conclude the album.

0: So, is there anything about this album we haven't chatted about as we've been going through it that you really wanted to talk about?
1: Well, this is just a project that I wasn't expecting to put out an album with an ensemble within the first 2 years, but the University of Michigan has so many resources that we figured it'd be a great kind of playing ground to test things out, and we're certainly more equipped moving forward. We hope to continue to record albums, especially of the new music that we commission. And it was just a wonderful process to be able to work with Nora and Maddie to bring these pieces to life, and then to premiere them back in April on my final recital at the University of Michigan. And now we'll be getting to share these pieces and the whole album with more audiences across Michigan as we tour this album this summer. And then we'll be traveling to Amsterdam in August to participate in World Pride there. And we'll be bringing these pieces along with us as well.
0: And as a graduate of the University of Michigan, if you're still living in that same area, do you still get to use some of the resources that are there?
1: I think there is a program for the alumni to utilize the Duderstadt Center recording studios. And as recent alumni, there's a certain amount of the facilities we're able to utilize right now.
2: We're still both employees of the school. Mm-hmm. We both work in the Performing Ensembles Library. Which is also really fun to get to see the behind the scenes of how the music is prepared and distributed and decided on. So while we're employed there, we also get the benefit of being able to reserve some rooms to rehearse and stuff. But, you know, even if that time's coming to an end, it was a fantastic 2 years that we couldn't have asked for a more generous faculty and staff while we were at school there. So we really appreciate everything the University of Michigan has done to help us make this album a reality.
0: So tonight on Evening Eclectic, I've been talking with music librarians, Sophie and Abby Bracken, who are members of the Out Ensemble, about their debut album, Seasons of Change. And Seasons of Change, as we've talked about as we've been going through it, really explores the seasons through the lens of queer composers across time. And this is a musical journey through the year. And as we've talked about, you've heard Samuel Barber's Summer Music, Jennifer Higdon's Autumn Music, and two new compositions exploring spring and winter by Nora Farley and Maddie Levy. And Seasons of Change was released on Bandcamp this past Friday, May 22nd. And maybe you, if you live in the Upper Midwest or Amsterdam, you'll be able to catch them in a live performance of some of this music. And so I want to thank you so very much, Abby and Sophie, for being on the show tonight.
1: Thank you so much for making this happen, Dave. It's so great to talk to you about our work.
0: 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So sit back for an hour of pleasure.

0: 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You're listening to the best in soul and R&B. So sit back and enjoy.
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2: Women Heart Savannah, a local heart health support group, meets on the third Thursday of each month from 5:30 to 6:45 p.m. at the Chatham County Health Department Midtown Clinic at 1602 Drayton Street. 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
0: A new exhibit focusing on the seven brave women who reshaped Savannah when they saved the Davenport House in 1955 is open on May 14th. This exhibit at the Preservation Center, 323 East Broughton Street, Savannah, runs through December 2026 and explores the living experiences and the convictions that compel these women to serve the community. More information can be found at myhsf.org.
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2: Women Heart Savannah, a local heart health support group, meets on the third Thursday of each month from 5:30 to 6:45 p.m. at the Chatham County Health Department Midtown Clinic at 1602 Drayton Street. 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

0: listeners of WRUU, there comes a time in life where you need to ask yourself a question. And today that question is, do you want to hear a local man interview mythical creatures such as Frankenstein's monster, the mummy, the Mothman, a vampire who's very old named Count Succula, and other musicians? If so, you can tune in to this station, WRUU, on Thursday nights at 9 p.m. Eastern to hear the Kromdar Hour with me, your host, Kromdar. We'll see you there.
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0: If you missed it at the Hindsight Film Festival or simply want to see it again, the film Steal This Story, Please, about Democracy Now!'s host Amy Goodman, will have a theatrical opening in Savannah on Thursday, May 21st at 7 p.m. at the Cultural Arts Center as part of the Cinema Savannah series of films. 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

0: 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I'm Ian Masters and today we'll look into a number of stories and issues in the news. We'll begin with how comedians are leading the resistance against Trump and the right-wing oligarchic takeover of the United States as billionaires like Larry Ellison buy up the media and fire Stephen Colbert at Donald Trump's behest. What emerges is that the majority of the American people like jokes and don't like Trump, who, as Bruce Springsteen says, quote, "We have a president who can't take a joke." Joining us is Jonathan Alter, a former analyst and contributing correspondent for NBC News and MSNBC, and a former senior editor and columnist for Newsweek, who is the author of The Defining Moment, FDR's 100 Days and The Triumph of Hope, a New York Times bestseller, and his very best, Jimmy Carter, A Life. His latest book is American Reckoning, Inside Trump's Trial and My Own, and he runs a Substack newsletter, All Goats, where he has an article that is also at the Washington Monthly, Inside Colbert's Success. Then we'll examine the exit of the fourth woman to quit or be fired in the Trump administration, Tulsi Gabbard, the director of national intelligence, and speak with the former top intelligence official whose security clearance was taken away by Donald Trump on his first day back in office. Joining us is Gregory Trevithan, a senior advisor with the Transnational Threat Project at the Center for Strategic and International Studies and a former professor of the practice of international relations at the University of Southern California. He has served in government for the first Senate Select Committee on Intelligence, handling Europe for the National Security Council, and was chairman of the National Intelligence Council from 2014 to 2017. And his books include Divided States Beyond the Great Divide, Relevance and Uncertainty in National Intelligence, and Science for Policy. Then finally, we'll assess the fate and future of the Iranian opposition as the war may soon be ending, according to the White House, and speak with Afsin Matin Askari, a professor of Middle East history at California State University, Los Angeles. Born in Iran, he was active in the 1970s anti-Shah student opposition and participated in the 1979 revolution. He has published widely on modern Iranian political and intellectual history, focusing in particular on leftist thought and movements. And we'll discuss his new book, Axis of Empire, A History of Iran-U.S. Relations. And before we begin, with Trump having bombed seven countries and started a war against Iran, while at home his ICE thugs terrorize and break up families, murdering American citizens in the process, the need to rid the country of the deeply unpopular Trump cacistocracy and his clown car cabinet could not be more urgent. But these crooks and criminals would do anything to stay in power as their billionaire buddies buy up the mainstream media and the mob boss intimidates Republican politicians. Only people power can beat money power, and we need all hands on deck as we continue to do our part delivering a daily public service providing the facts and evidence to inform the majority of what they are up against and how to win back our country, our decency, and the respect of the community of nations. You can help save America's 250-year-old democracy by making a tax-deductible donation at backgroundbriefing.org/donate or at publictruthmedia.org. And thank you. And joining us now is Jonathan Alter, a former analyst and contributing correspondent for NBC News and MS Now. He is a former senior editor and columnist for Newsweek and is the author of The Defining Moment, FDR's 100 Days and the Triumph of Hope, a New York Times bestseller, and his very best, Jimmy Carter, A Life. His latest book is American Reckoning, Inside Trump's Trial and My Own. And he runs the Substack newsletter, Old Goats, where his latest article, which is also at the Washington Monthly, is Inside Colbert's Success. Welcome to Background Briefing, Jonathan Alter.
1: Thanks very much, Ian.
0: Well, thanks for joining us. And as you point out in your article, you had an inside source, none other than your wife, Emily Lazar, who was both a producer, executive producer on the Colbert Report, and then also on The Late Show, and was also had a key role, which is booking the talent. And your article is, a lot of it's about the people behind the scenes and giving them the credit that they deserve. And what it seems like a wonderful and harmonious team that he had, and that there was a lot of love going around. And I got that from the last broadcast, by the way. I think it kind of exuded the sense of this rather, you know, lovely community that they had.
1: Yeah, you know, there's a lot of television and American history that's involved here. The television history is in some ways a little more connected to his earlier show, The Colbert Report, which ran from 2005 to 2016 and 15 or 16. And my wife worked on that show from the start. And I think it's fairly depicted as one of the most significant, innovative, creative, brilliant shows ever to appear on American television. And you know, I would certainly put it in the top 10. A number of other critics were. Stephen Colbert just, he created a new character that perfectly captured the times and was not just hilarious, but really original. He created a kind of a right-wing blowhard character. And his, you know, responses to the people that Emily booked to play off against are classics, really, now, many of them. So then in 2016, that show ended, and he went on a bigger stage on network television, on CBS with The Late Show, and did a lot of great work in the last 10 years and helped Americans process their disgust with Donald Trump. He wasn't you know, particularly popular with Trump supporters, to put it mildly. But for those who recognize that Trump is a threat to the constitutional order, as well as a great subject for ridicule, Colbert was just great in you know, guiding us through all of that, keeping us sane. And then his sacking, I think, will be written about by historians a century from now, not as part of any coverage of network television, which everybody will have forgotten about by then, but as a sign of what a demented president of the United States, who, as Bruce Springsteen said, can't take a joke, decided to do, which was to fire a late night talk show host.
0: And you have inside knowledge on that from a lawyer that was involved in the deals when Skydance Media purchased Viacom, Paramount, CBS. They said, the official story from the corporate types is that CBS fired Colbert because he was too expensive. The show was losing money. But you point out, no, that's not the case. What happened was that Trump basically told Larry Ellison that the merger will not go through unless Colbert was fired.
1: Correct. So was the show losing money? Yes. But, you know, when a show is losing money, especially when it's number one, which Colbert was, the response is to cut expenses, you know, not fire the host out of the blue. So when they said that this show was canceled for financial reasons, they weren't telling the truth. If they had said it's being fired partly for financial reasons, but mostly because the president of the United States insisted on it, then they would have been closer to the truth. But the CBS people were too cowardly to do that. And so they, you know, they went for this BS explanation of why he had to go. And what I heard from the lawyer was that, you know, if, let's say, if, you know, if Trump hadn't been president and none of this pressure had been brought to bear, if it had just been a financial question, would he have been fired? And the answer to that was a flat no. They would have, you know, had him cut expenses and, you know, the idea that this was not what it appears to be, which is the president telling the head of the Federal Communications Commission and, you know, who passed the word to CBS, not to Larry Ellison at that point, that if they didn't fire Colbert, they wouldn't be allowed to be part of this takeover by Skydance Media. So it was the fix was definitely in on this one. And I think everybody suspected this months ago when it happened, but I just got confirmation of it from, you know, somebody very close to the situation.
0: But it feels as though the Ellisons have poisoned their own chalice, that CBS is losing ratings, particularly CBS News. Barry Weiss is a disaster. Their prime asset is 60 Minutes, and they're in the process of devaluing that. I mean, it's to me, Jonathan, it's the point, I think, is that the right is buying up the media, but the left owns the culture.
1: Yeah, but if there are fewer places for the left, you know, it's a loss for viewers. But I think you're quite right that there are a lot of other people who are still out there. It's not like Trump has been successful in shutting down criticism, which is what makes it even more almost pathetic that he continues to try to do so in a really obnoxious and dangerous way. So it, you're right. You know, the culture is not succumbing. And I think 2025 will be remembered as the year of cowardice and 2026 of courage. You know, people are standing up. There were 7 million people in the streets on No King's Day. It's a lot of people. And they'll come out again this summer. And they may have canceled Colbert, but he'll find some other kind of way of having his voice heard after a certain amount of time. And in the meantime, there are all these other voices. And the American people are starting to make decisions for themselves. And Donald Trump is astonishingly unpopular.
0: But when I say that the right is buying up the media and the left owns the culture, I mean, in many ways, look at the people that showed up for the last couple of shows of Colbert, with Bruce Springsteen closing up the night before last program with an amazingly beautiful rendition of his song about the streets of Minneapolis, and then the farewell with Paul McCartney and a whole host of other people. On the right, what is there in terms of celebrity? You've got Kid Rock, right? I mean,
1: yeah,
0: it's just right. It's no, it's a wash, isn't it?
1: Yeah, it's well, it's been kind of no contest between the left and the right culturally for a while, but I don't really think of it as the left. I mean, this is, you know, I don't really see Stephen Colbert, you know, as a person of the left, and I you know, as you mentioned, my wife worked for him for many years, and we live in the same town in New Jersey. We're good friends, and I can just tell you, this is not like a left winger. So it's really, and I don't really see Bruce Springsteen as a left winger. Paul McCartney, they're not on the left. They're on the side of decency and values. And America as it should be. And it's not really left-right so much anymore, I don't think, in this country, despite all the talk of polarization. It's, you know, do you believe in our system or not? You know, and basically that Trump and his people have created an authoritarian state, which we're living in. And so Bruce Springsteen and Paul McCartney and Stephen Colbert are on the side of democracy, and Kid Rock and whoever else they have, you know, they got a couple other, you know, John Voight, I don't know, a couple other, you know, has-been movie stars. they're on the side of autocracy. So it's not left-right, it's democracy versus autocracy.
0: But there's also a tradition in this country going, you know, with Ben Franklin, Mark Twain, Will Rogers, H.L. Mencken, Lenny Bruce, George Carlin, a tradition of humorists and political commentary via humor. And it's so rich and so rewarding. And if you compare that, of course, to the, as Springsteen said, you know, Colbert's show gets taken off the air because a president can't take a joke and the Ellisons are kissing his ass, you know. So compare that, of course, that tradition with the tradition, if you will, of American right-wing populist fascist types and authoritarians. It's again, the evidence is overwhelming in the direction of the Mark Twains as opposed to the Donald Trumps.
1: Yeah, well, I mean, authoritarians believe in reverence, and comedians, and I think Americans who, you know, are respecting our own traditions, these amazing traditions that you refer to, believe in irreverence. So you don't really have a democracy, and you're kind of betraying Benjamin Franklin and the other founders if you want everybody to, you know, run it up the flagpole and salute. That's what Trump wants. He wants reverence for the dear leader. What the rest of us want, led by, in many cases, the comedians, is irreverence, the spirit of irreverence, which is not only more entertaining, but is in the democratic spirit, small d democratic spirit, small r Republican spirit, that, you know, this country was founded upon. And so that's why that, you know, that humor that you talked to, I'm really glad you brought up somebody like Ben Franklin. There was a lot of good humor in the early Republic. And, you know, in the same way, Ian, I'm writing a book now about Julius Caesar. And, you know, in his day, in the first century BC, there were comedians in ancient Rome and in ancient Greece. Then when the emperors came in, suddenly, you know, if you're a strong man, you don't want comedians. And so what we're seeing is just, you know, the old idea of kill the jester. You know, it's Shakespeare said, first let's kill all the lawyers. No, first let's kill all the court jesters. If they happen to, actually not court jesters, because those are the ones who are just doing what the king wants, but, you know, the real dangerous ones, the comedians who are challenging power. And so you can judge the health of a society by whether comedians are allowed to do their work and make fun of the head of state. If they can't, or if the head of state is successful in shutting them down, then you're really headed to a dark place. And fortunately, even though they got Colbert, they were not able to get Jimmy Kimmel. Trump couldn't fire him. And there are others that are still on the air. Although, you know, the future of a lot of these folks could be in question, you know, if they're on HBO, and then that's now going to come under the Ellisons, possibly, in this new deal. So I'm not saying that everything is going to be fine in the world of entertainment as far as challenging Trump, but there's other good news, and that is that the fragmentation of the American media means that what happens or doesn't happen on network television is less important than it used to be when they had a kind of a shared monopoly. That monopoly is long gone, and people can get their information and make fun of the president in many different venues.
0: Sure. And of course, people see more of Colbert on YouTube, for example, than they do on the actual broadcast, which is at 11:30 at night. But just in closing, Jonathan Alter, though, it seems to me that Trump is right to be afraid of Jimmy Kimmel and Stephen Colbert, because the comedians are leading the resistance at the moment. And what Colbert's contribution was beyond the humor was the fact that he was also educating the people via humor about the important issues of the day. For example, what Citizens United has done to our politics. I could go through a whole list of programs, and that's where I think his great value was. And
1: Totally. I mean, just, and this has been going on for years now. So, you know, 20 years ago, Emily Lazar, my wife, she would book, you know, the head of the Federal Election Commission, or the former head of it, you know, to educate viewers of the Colbert Report on Citizens United and other, you know, somewhat nerdy topics. On CBS, they couldn't do quite as much of that, but they did still put, they did put political people on to educate. And Stephen, in his monologue, educated on what Trump was doing. So you're absolutely right that, you know, we've lost not only a great truth to power voice, not only a great comedian, at least for now, but we've also lost an educator. And I think that's something that people lose sight of. And it is a fascinating turn of events that comedians are now educators and leaders, moral leaders. That's a new role in the Trump era.
0: Well, I thank you so much for joining us here today, Jonathan Alter.
1: Yeah, thanks so much, Ian.
0: And again, I've been speaking with Jonathan Alter, who was a former analyst and contributing correspondent for NBC News and MS Now, and a former senior editor and columnist for Newsweek. He's the author of The Defining Moment, FDR's 100 Days and the Triumph of Hope, a New York Times bestseller, and his very best, Jimmy Carter, A Life. His latest book is American Reckoning, Inside Trump's Trial and My Own. And he runs a Substack newsletter, Old Goats, where he has an article that's also at the Washington Monthly, Inside Colbert's Success. We're going to take a brief station break and back examining the exit of the fourth woman to quit or be fired in the Trump administration, Tulsi Gabbard, the Director of National Intelligence.

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1: Welcome back. I'm Ian Masters, and this is Background Briefing, available 24/7 at backgroundbriefing.org. And joining us now is Gregory Treverton, a senior advisor with the Transnational Threats Project at the Center for Strategic and International Studies and a professor of the practice of international relations at the University of Southern California. He has served in government for the first Senate Select Committee on Intelligence, handling Europe and the National Security Council, and was chairman of the National Intelligence Council from 2014 to 2017. And his books include Divided States, Beyond the Great Divide, Relevance and Uncertainty in National Intelligence, and Science for Policy. Welcome to Background Briefing, Gregory Treverton.
2: Thank you. Great to be here.
1: Well, thanks for joining us, Greg. And, you know, from the very beginning with Tulsi Gabbard, who's just resigned to take care of her husband who has cancer, she's going to be there until June the 30th. As the DNI, Director of National Intelligence. But if you go back to her hearings, confirmation hearings, they were pretty contentious. And it's pretty clear that from her background, you know, being a part of a Hindu cult where they took the toenail clippings of the guru and put them in a blender and, you know, made smoothies out of them, that's a pretty bizarre choice for intelligence, because my understanding of the intelligence business is intelligence is supposed to be absolutely neutral, devoid of any political, religious, economic, or ideological bias. So we're in an era where faith trumps fact and belief trumps knowledge. So it seems to me that somebody like Tulsi Gabbard is the last person you need in that job.
2: No, that's certainly my view as well. She, you know, she had really no qualifications for the job. She had some military background, but not in intelligence. She'd served some time in Congress, so she knew a little something about politics, but otherwise she had no real background for the job at all. And intelligence is a pretty complicated world, particularly now trying to be Director of National Intelligence and looking over all 17 agencies. So it's a business that takes some understanding and ideally some experience. So it was an odd choice, I think, from the very beginning. And you're certainly right that the ethos of intelligence, maybe even more so than the military, is very apolitical. They work for the nation, not for any administration. They're trying to tell the truth as best they can discern it, and kind of let the chips fall where they may. So this politicization of intelligence is really a very dangerous and worrisome facet of this administration, which is going to, unfortunately, long outlive it. We'll see who is the next Director of National Intelligence, but let us hope it's someone who has both more experience and maybe less political inclination. Notice that Tulsi Gabbard managed to get herself crosswise early on with the president by actually telling the truth as intelligence knew it, and that was that, as far as we could tell, the Iranians hadn't done anything since the obliteration, so-called, of their nuclear program last summer to actually rebuild that program, sort of directly contradicting what Trump was arguing was the reason or a reason for the invasion.
1: Well, it seems as though the intelligence community has, even since Tulsi Gabbard obviously upset Trump or contradicted his narrative, and again, you know, he and Netanyahu seem to have gotten involved in this war based upon faith over fact, which is surprising that the Mossad has a pretty good record of being a pretty good intelligence agency, and yet somehow they thought the Iranians were going to rise up the next day after you kill their leader and welcome the U.S. and Israel. I mean, what happened there?
2: Yeah, it was a war that was really started, as far as I can tell, mostly on faith. Or some theory that once we attack, the Iranians would rise up, despite all the evidence to the contrary. Anyone would have said, well, the first thing they'll do is close the Straits of Hormuz, an obvious, very obvious thing for them to do. So the idea that we got into this war, including with Mossad, on the basis of, in some ways, no intelligence, or at least disregarded intelligence, was the first of many mistakes, and it's created a terrible circumstance where now the president is in a place where he wants to get out but can't. There's no easy way for him to end it. And so the war just grinds on with all the damage it's doing to the global economy and to the U.S. economy as well. So it is an example where there was, at least in principle, I think, intelligence. And since the beginning of the war, intelligence has been pretty good at saying, well, by the way, they've still got 60 or 70% of their rocket forces. So they've been pretty good at trying to tell truth to power. But it's got us into this terrible predicament because what intelligence was available was either bad on the case of Mossad or disregarded in the case of the United States.
1: Of course, Tulsi Gabbard is the fifth woman to have been kicked out of this administration relatively recently after Pam Bondi and then Labor Secretary Lori Chavez de Rima and then Kristi Noem, of course, initially, and now Tulsi Gabbard. But her only friends, she was pretty well isolated and wasn't in on any of the important meetings. Amarillis Fox Kennedy is one of her allies.

0: at a certain point, he has to listen to reality. And that's why Ratcliffe has prevailed over Tulsi Gabbard. It also seems that maybe Hegseth is out of step with reality as well. So is there anybody in that administration that you feel comfortable with, Greg, that's dealing with the real world?
1: Well, not very many. I think the Treasury Secretary is certainly a capable investment banker, whether that's the right background to be Secretary of the Treasury. At least he seems like a serious person. The Undersecretary of Defense for Policy, Bridge Colby, is certainly a serious person. You know, I may disagree about lots of things, but he's a serious person. But if you look around the administration, it is hard-pressed to find people who do have a background and demonstrated competence in the work they're doing. As far as we can tell, the National Security Council staff, which has always been an important repository of expertise, much of it recruited from the various agencies, including intelligence, seems to have all but disappeared with Marco Rubio as both Secretary of State and head of the National Security Council. So that group of expertise has been lacking as well. It would, in ordinary administrations, have been meeting at sort of the deputies level, that is the number twos in state, defense, and the other foreign affairs agencies. It would have been meeting almost continually to monitor the war, the progress of the war, hear intelligence about how it was going. And as far as I can tell, none of that's happening. It's really a very informal circle around the president, in which, as his chief of staff, Susie Weil, said, people hardly ever disagree with him. So it is, for me, a dangerous set of circumstances that we've got ourselves in, and as we find, in some ways, no way to really get out easily of a war that was a mistake to begin with. The goal would be to get back to the 2015 agreement of the Obama administration I played some role in, that Trump keeps dismissing as too little. But in fact, we'd be really lucky something that good again in negotiations with the Iranians.
0: So it seems, Greg Trevorton, that Tulsi Gabbard was hired because she caught Trump's attention, because she was on this revisionist history notion of Russiagate, that somehow the Biden administration and Hillary Clinton and the Democrats had exaggerated Putin's influence over Trump and the extent to which, and you worked, of course, on a report that the CIA did at the National Intelligence Council on what happened in terms of the 2016 election, in terms of Russian interference. And then I take it later, some of that was incorporated in, it was never released, but some of it was incorporated in the Senate Intelligence Committee report. But Gabbard was one of the people that was talking about how the whole thing was a hoax, along with Trump, which is obviously pleasing him. Cash Patel is also in that same category. Didn't she take away your security clearance? Was it her that did that?
1: It's unclear. I think Mr. Trump did it on day one, inauguration day, took away my security clearance and that of 50 other former intelligence officials who said something he disagreed with. So, yes, it does seem like Tulsi Gabbard's main qualification was that she was one of those election deniers, thought that the 2020 election had been stolen, and maybe 2016 Putin hadn't done the things that we pretty clearly set out. Whether Putin thought he could get Donald Trump elected, that's still an open question for me, but certainly the interference was real and the effort to discredit Hillary Clinton was clear, and that was well documented. And as you said, it was also validated by the Senate Intelligence Committee. So it's not as though this is a kind of a fringe idea. What's fringe is the idea that it didn't happen, and that 2020 was a stolen election. That's the main source of Tulsi Gabbard's original influence or closeness to the president.
0: But she did stuff that was helpful to the Russians. She slashed the Foreign Malign Influence Center And she also tried to take over the FBI's role in counterintelligence, which I understand Kash Patel has eviscerated the counterintelligence. They got rid of KleptoCrack capture and other programs right out of the gate. And a lot of the counterintelligence senior people with the institutional knowledge have either been fired or have quit.
1: Yes, no, it is the FBI that I worry most about in the current circumstance. Now, you know, Mr. Trump doesn't trust intelligence from any agency, but or care about it much. But it really is the FBI that's borne the brunt of the firings, the politicization, and counterintelligence surely has suffered. Witness Tulsi Gabbard's effort to, on the 2020 election, to go with the FBI and seize voting rolls. So it is, I think, that is the part of the intelligence community that I worry most about. I think there the damage will be pretty longstanding, and probably the focal point of it is counterintelligence in a world where, in some ways, we need counterintelligence more than ever now that cyber tools are an increasing part of our adversaries' arsenals. The need for broad counterintelligence is all the more than it has been in the past, and that, I think, is the part of the FBI that has borne the brunt of this politicization in the name of depoliticizing. It's almost Orwellian, the idea that they're politicizing but saying they're depoliticizing. It's pretty crazy, but it's very worrisome about the future of intelligence, but particularly of the FBI.
0: Well, at this moment, if Trump has to pull the trigger again and get involved with military action against Iran, the Iranians have warned that they will unleash sleeper cells already existing here in the United States. Whether or not that's, you know, whether or not they can back up that rhetoric, I don't know. But to my mind, that would mean that the FBI, we need a robust FBI, not one that's completely demoralized by this totally unqualified, ridiculous Kash Patel.
1: No, absolutely. This is a time when we need the FBI more than ever. We don't know, and I don't know the extent to which the Iranians may have sleeper cells, but they certainly have got some capacity. And this is a time where the FBI ought to be active, looking for them, trying to ferret them out, instead of chasing would-be election interference that didn't happen or did. So it is a dangerous period, and I have no doubt that the Iranians will try and activate sleeper cells if they have some, and my guess is they do have some and could do some considerable damage. Again, another reason why we need the FBI to be doing its job, not chasing fantasies like election outcomes that they'd like to say didn't happen.
0: So just in closing then, Greg Traverton, you mentioned that your security clearance was taken away by Trump on day one, along with 50-plus of your colleagues. But since then, while Tulsi Gabbard has been the DNI, the Director of National Intelligence, she stripped the security clearances of a lot of senior CIA officers, and she's ousted some respected career CIA officers from posts held within her office. So how much damage has she done, and what are you hearing from your former colleagues?
1: I think she's done considerable damage. Among the security clearances she'd taken away was the wonderful NSA officer who was my national intelligence officer for cyber. And he literally was a national treasure. He'd been recruited by NSA at age 17 and was really a superstar in the cyber realm, where we need exactly where we need people. And he lost his security clearance for reasons I have no idea about, as did several other of my colleagues, including, as you say, a couple of very senior and very good CIA officers. Indeed, my vice chair, when I was chair of the National Intelligence Council, went on to be Mr. Trump's briefer in his first term, and she also had her security clearance taken away. I was tempted to say, what a nice present for being such a good citizen in the first term. But that was the way it worked. And so the damage, I think, to the agency, the CIA, but also to the broader intelligence community, witness my National Intelligence Officer for Cyber, is It's just a shame. It, you know, because it takes a generation to replace that expertise, if ever you can, and to have it so easily dismissed is really, for me, from my perspective, a kind of tragedy that needn't have happened.
0: Well, didn't Tulsi Gabbard also try to take over the presidential daily briefing and put it into her shop? I believe that the CIA eventually prevailed on that one.
1: Well, the presidential daily brief really has been since the creation of the DNI, a DNI product. Now, the CIA does most of the work, but it has been overseen by the Director of National Intelligence and the Deputy Director of National Intelligence for Mission Integration, typically has been the president's briefer. These days, who knows how many times that happens or if it happens at all, but it is a shame to have that sort of the crown jewels of the intelligence community in such an uncertain situation, one where we have listens to it, we just don't know.
0: Well, Greg Trevithan, I thank you very much for joining us here today.
1: Thank you. My pleasure.
0: And again, I've been speaking with Greg Trevithan, who's a senior advisor with the Transnational Threats Project at the Center for Strategic International Studies and a professor of the practice of international relations at the University of Southern California. He has served in government for the first Senate Select Committee on Intelligence Handling Europe in the National Security Council and was chairman of the National Intelligence Council from 2014 to 2017. And his books include Dividing Divided States, Beyond the Great Divide, Relevance and Uncertainty in National Intelligence, and Science for Policy. We're going to take a brief station break. We're back with an assessment of the fate and future of the Iranian opposition as a war General Petraeus describes as a strategic cul-de-sac drags on.

0: Welcome back. I'm Ian Masters, and this is Background Briefing, available 24/7 at backgroundbriefing.org. And joining us now is Afsin Methin Askari, Professor of Middle East History at California State University, Los Angeles. He was born in Iran and was active in the 1970s anti-Shah student opposition and participated in the 1979 revolution. He has published widely on modern Iranian political and intellectual history, focusing in particular on leftist thought and movements, and is the author of the new book, Axis of Empire, A History of Iran-U.S. Relations. Welcome to Background Briefing, Afsin Methin Askari.
1: Thank you. Thank you for having me.
0: Well, thanks for joining us, Afsin. And since you participated in the anti-Shah revolution, which was brutally suppressed by the Savak, his secret police, then you participated in the 1979 revolution. At the time, did you ever think that you would end up in a country that you were trying to free being controlled by a cruel and kleptocratic theocracy?
1: Yes. A brief answer is, when I went back from the U.S., I was a student in the U.S. during the second half of the 1970s. Here in California, in Los Angeles. And then when the revolution in Iran seemed to be breaking out in the fall of 1978, I went back to Iran to join the revolution. But I had a sense of everything might not be going in the direction I had hoped for. I was on the left, perhaps the far left, and I was never a Khomeini supporter. And I could see, even before the Shah fell, that there was trouble brewing with the revolution's leadership. So there was a lot of disappointment, because I experienced that first year and ended up some kind of exile afterwards. So yes, there was disappointment, but nobody could predict the course of revolution. So that's how it went.
0: And what do you think of the current situation? As far as I can tell, everybody's losing in this war so far, including Trump and Netanyahu. But the most of all, the Iranian people are losing, aren't they? Particularly those that rose up recently and were gunned down by the regime.
1: See, and this is a very, very painful, complicated situation we're facing. You know, I'm speaking from the position of someone, let's say, in Iranian diaspora, and as you know, and as your listeners know, especially in the diaspora, but also in Iran, people are very divided. There is a body of opinion that is significant that was somehow for U.S. intervention. You can call it, you know, the desperation of no possibility of change. So perhaps some force from outside could come and affect regime change, no matter what happened. That may have also been turned into a disappointment, because everybody can see that the consequences of this war has been extremely destructive. Even if it does not continue, just to go for a kind of reconstruction and build back the damages that this war has done to Iran, to the country's infrastructure, educational institutions, hospitals, schools have been devastated. Several thousand people have died. And this is all in a condition where Iran's economy, just before the war started, was, if not on the verge of breakdown, but things were very difficult. And then the regime was unleashed a wave of repression. Who knows how many people, by the regime's own admission, at least 3,000 people were killed during the uprising just before the war. And then the war, and of course, regimes become more repressive during the war. We can talk more about this, that there's a sense that the Islamic Republic survived and was able to inflict some kind of a defeat on both U.S. and Israeli plans to effect a regime change. That did not happen. But is that a cause for celebration? I don't know. I don't think there's anything positive here.
0: Well, from what we understand at the moment, and given that Trump didn't go to his son's wedding, there's some speculation that over this weekend or early next week, on Monday perhaps, there'll be some military action or he'll reignite it. Although what we're told is that his recent conversations with Netanyahu were extremely heated, which would probably indicate that Netanyahu wants to go back and start bombing again, and Trump doesn't. What we're also told is that the Gulf states, in fact, Trump himself said that his recent pause from his plan to reignite the war was because the Gulf states and the Saudis weighed in and told him not to do it. So if he's being pulled in different directions by Israel on the one hand and by the Saudis and the Gulf states on the other, the bottom line is, of course, it's a stalemate. And General Petraeus just referred to Trump's war as a strategic cul-de-sac. So I guess the good news is that it may not reignite again, but the bad news is it's going to continue. How do you see it?
1: More or less the same that you described, Ian. Clearly, Trump, and I don't know, it's hard to understand why he made this decision, because his decisions are usually based on pure financial self-interest. He doesn't seem to have an ideology or belief or principles. There's a strong hypothesis that Israel and Netanyahu prevailed upon him finally to do something that Israel wanted successive U.S. administrations to do, which is to go to war with Iran, and they all resisted. But Trump took the bait and now is stuck in a no-win situation. He has failed, and this is a major kind of, I think, a strategic defeat for Trump. It could be the beginning of kind of demise of his presidency, the damage to the U.S. economy, the damage to the world economy, his own Republican base, many of them turning against this war. If he resumes it, it can only get worse. I don't know what he can accomplish, even if he overthrew the Islamic Republic. The Islamic Republic is going to defend itself, and it would unleash whatever it has on U.S. bases in the region. It could inflict even more massive damage on the world economy. So there's no gain for anyone except for Israel and Netanyahu in the resumption of the war. So the stalemate seems to be the most likely option. And if you look from a longer term, where we are, this war between U.S. and Iran is the outcome of 50 years of conflict. And reaching a deal, an agreement that takes care of all of these piling up of problems is not going to be easy. The best case scenario, given where we are, is some kind of a ceasefire and some kind of a step-by-step disengagement. That seems to be in the best interest of everyone, given where we're stuck right now.
0: Well, my understanding is that the Gulfies and the Saudis are absolutely furious that all of the money they've thrown at Trump and Jared Kushner and the crypto deals with Trump and Witkoff's sons, look what it's got them. Nothing but destruction and instability and you know, the UAE. Excuse me. The UAE and Qatar and all of these petro states are sort of being advertising, you know, the great place to you know, retire, invest, and all these skyscrapers and all that stuff is all, you know, up for grabs now. So what's your sense, though, of the future of the Iranian opposition, since you started out when you were young as an opponent of the Shah's, participated in the 1979 revolution. And obviously, if you went back to Iran, how long would you last?
1: Some sort of an exile for about 20 years, but then when things became more relaxed under President Khatami in the late 1990s, I went back like many others. I wasn't like a particularly kind of active person in the opposition. I was a student activist when I was young. So I have been going back to Iran, just keeping a low profile. And the Islamic Republic is very flexible, very clever, and very resilient in dealing. It does tolerate a certain extent of dissent. You can voice different kind of opinions, and even really you can be opposed to the regime if it's just at the level of expression. But it cracks down really hard if any kind of organized dissent is being formed. So, you know, tens of thousands of Iranians have suffered, and many of them are still in prison, executions. There were a wave of executions during the war. During the war, okay, repression intensified. But this has been an ongoing trend. So organized opposition in Iran has not been possible for the past almost like 50 years. And but the potential is there. You see the potential in waves of spontaneous popular risings. And they have happened almost in like 10-year cycles. And then more recently, every almost 2 or 3 years. The last one was last January, but the last major popular protest that people might remember was the Woman Life Freedom protest of a few years ago. And so there is a lot of pent-up frustration, anger, opposition. So far, the regime has managed to contain them. And now this war may have changed everything, because the entire political and military leadership, not the entire, but the highest echelons, were decimated. And yet, the regime proved resilient. It didn't fall. It didn't collapse. The big challenge, however, is even if the war ends, to go back and try to reconstruct inevitably. I think therein lies the challenge that the Islamic Republic faces, and is not going to be easy.
0: So in the last couple of minutes then, let's talk about your book in terms of offering it up here as a gift today on KPFK across Los Angeles and Southern California, Afsan. What can you tell our audience about how important your book is at this moment when this country is at war with Iran?
1: My book came out right a month before the war broke out, and there are a number of other good books on U.S.-Iran relations. I can say that the difference between my book and the others, that are also very good books, is that I have done a long-term history of Iran-U.S. relations, covering about 200 years. And I have done it from a decidedly anti-imperialist perspective. No apologies for... There are narratives of the story that begin with, well, the relations began with good intentions, and then something went wrong. My story is not like that. I have shown, I base it on the work of scholars, that U.S. interests in Iran have been oil, military, geopolitical linkages to sustaining the Shah's regime, then this almost 50-year contention with the Islamic Republic. The difference is that I also assign responsibility and agency to the Iranian side of U.S.-Iran relations, both the Shah's regime and the Islamic Republic. I argue that the American side, the more powerful side, has been in the saddle, and most of the responsibility is on the more powerful side. But I also argue that the Shah's regime must bear responsibility for what happened to it. And the Islamic Republic also has some serious responsibility in this kind of an impasse that it has reached with the U.S. So if the readers are looking for a more long-term perspective, the book, of course, doesn't cover the present war. I finished it before this war began, but I do cover the 12-day war of last summer. So it seems to have done well with readers. So if you want a comprehensive political perspective on U.S.-Iran relations from a left perspective, yes, that the book does that.
0: So, Afzan Martin Asghari, I thank you very much for joining us here today.
1: Thank you, Jan. I'm a fan of Background Briefing, and it was a pleasure to be here with you.
0: Well, thank you. And again, I've been speaking with Afzan Martin Asghari, who is a professor of Middle East history at California State University, Los Angeles. He was born in Iran and was active in the 1970s anti-Shah student opposition and participated in the 1979 revolution. And he's published widely on modern Iranian political and intellectual history, focusing in particular on leftist thought and movements, and is the author of the new book, Axis of Empire, A History of Iran-U.S. Relations. And this has been Background Briefing. I'm Ian Masters, and I'd like to thank producers Graham Fitzgibbon and Asher Price. And if you've missed any of today's program and would like to explore our vast archives, you can visit us at backgroundbriefing.org, where we'll include extended interviews searchable by topic and have made it easy for you to sign up for the daily email updates that provide links to resources, articles, and books discussed on the program. 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
1: And let me also thank all of you for coming out to celebrate 30 years of Democracy Now! 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
0: Today, a special broadcast. We air highlights from Democracy Now!'s 30th anniversary celebration, featuring Angela Davis, Patti Smith, Masab Abu Toha, Michael Stipe, Hooray for the Riff Raff, Juan Gonzalez, Nermeen Sheikh, and a surprise appearance by the boss, Bruce Springsteen.
2: Past winter, federal troops brought death and terror to the streets of Minneapolis. They picked the wrong city.
0: All that and more coming up. Welcome to Democracy Now!, democracynow.org, The War and Peace Report. I'm Amy Goodman. In late March, over 2,000 people packed into the historic Riverside Church in New York to celebrate the 30th anniversary of Democracy Now! Today, in this special, we bring you highlights from the evening. Let's go back to that night. It is our absolute honor to welcome you all here to Democracy Now!'s 30th anniversary. It is hard to contemplate a celebration at this time. Amidst the U.S.-Israeli war on Iran and other armed conflicts, rising authoritarianism, power-hungry billionaires, and the worsening climate catastrophe. But gatherings like this are essential. To remind us that the gathering storm, despite the forces of oppression that threaten us all on the planet, there is a force more powerful. And that is all of you gathered here tonight at Riverside Church, but in all over this country and around the world, of people joining together, organizing for peace and justice. It was in this very sanctuary, here in Riverside Church, that Dr. Martin Luther King Jr. gave his famous speech, Beyond Vietnam, A Time to Break Silence, on April 4th, 1967, a year to the day before he was assassinated in Memphis. King called out in that speech the greatest purveyor of violence in the world today, my own government, he said. Dr. King warned, when machines and computers, profit motives and property rights are considered more important than people, the giant triplets of racism, extreme materialism, and militarism are incapable of being conquered. How prescient he was. And at the time, King was attacked viciously and publicly for opposing the war. Life magazine accused him in an editorial of betraying the cause for which he has worked for so long, adding, his speech was a demagogic slander that sounded like a script from Radio Hanoi. King, though, was undeterred in his commitment to peace, despite enormous pressure to back off, should be a lesson for us all today. Yep. Yes, tonight is a celebration, not only of 30 years of Democracy Now!, but of the resilience of people and movements we strive to cover in this country and around the world. This is such an honor to be here with you and to be with my colleagues, Juan Gonzalez and Nermeen Sheikh and the whole family. Let's turn to an excerpt of the speech of Democracy Now!'s Juan Gonzalez.
3: It has truly been a privilege and an honor to work with all these colleagues and to be welcomed into the homes of you, our audience, for so many years. My modest contribution as a part-time host and secretary treasurer of the board of Pacifica all these years was to shed light not so much on the who, what, where, and when of the news, but on the why and the how. The historical context and broader framework of social forces underlying those events. All of our achievements, however, have always been bittersweet for me. For even as the show has thrived and even as platforms for news and information, including progressive and independent ones, have proliferated, the American public's consciousness has plummeted when it comes to the malevolent, destructive, and barbaric role of U.S. imperialism, whether in its neoliberal or its fascist management form, in our contemporary world. Morality, decency, the quest for peaceful resolution of conflict, empathy for the weak and the powerful are branded as weaknesses, while bombast, cruelty, patriarchy, the frenzy for obscene profits, hate, torture, outright fraud, and lies are celebrated as signs of strength and power. Sadly, reporting the truth is important. But it is not sufficient to make a better world possible, especially when capitalism, with artificial intelligence and internet bots, has mastered to previously unimagined levels the mass production of disinformation and alternative realities. In the end, only organizing resistance of working class and oppressed peoples of the world, strengthened by, yes, by revolutionary analysis, can bring about a better world.
0: I want to introduce no one more appropriate to perform after Juan Gonzalez than Hooray for the Riff Raff, with the Bronx-born Alinda Segarra. The band's new album has just come out. It's called Live Forever. This song, Palante, was featured in the short New York Times documentary Takeover, about the young lords who took over Lincoln Hospital in 1970. Palante means onwards, or as Juan says, right on.

0: for the riffraff at Democracy Now!'s 30th anniversary celebration. This is Democracy Now!, democracynow.org. I'm Amy Goodman. We turn now to the Pulitzer Prize-winning Palestinian writer and poet Mousab Abu Toha. He fled Gaza with his family in December 2023, after he was detained by Israeli forces for 2 days. He was close friends with the Palestinian poet Rafat al-Arir, who was killed in an Israeli airstrike in 2023. This is Mousab Abu Toha speaking at Riverside Church.
1: Thank you so much, Democracy Now! Thank you, Amy, Ramin, and Juan. I mean, these are very heartbreaking moments. There is no language that can describe my feelings listening to my dear friend Rifat. He's somewhere else better than this ugly world that we are trying, all of us, to survive. It was October 12th, 2023, when I had my interview with Amy. I was still in our house in Gaza. This house has been a heap of rubble since October 30th, 2023. Just 2 days after the interview I did with Amy on October 12th, Israel killed 30 members of my extended family, including my great uncle, Khadr Abu Toha, his wife, his children, the wives of his children, the grandchildren. The youngest was 4 years old. That same Khadr was the only one in my family who was interested in doing the family tree. And I ended up doing his family tree after he was killed. And that's something that I kept doing, unfortunately, to document the genocide that Israel perpetrated not only against Palestinians, but the Palestinian families. Israel has erased hundreds of families in Gaza, including some of my relatives, some of whom remain under the rubble even now. Under the rubble. She slept on her bed, never woke up again. Her bed has become her grave, a tomb beneath the ceiling of her room, the ceiling a cenotaph. No name, no year of birth, no year of death, no epitaph, only blood and a smashed picture frame in ruin next to her. In Jabalia camp, a mother collects her daughter's flesh in a piggy bank, hoping to buy her a plot on a river in a faraway land. A group of mute people were talking sign. When a bomb fell, they fell silent. It rained again last night. The new plant looked for an umbrella in the garage. The bombing got intense, and our house looked for a shelter in the neighborhood. I leave the door to my room open, so the words in my books, the titles and names of authors and publishers could flee when they hear the bombs. I became homeless once, but the streets, the rubble of my city covered the streets. They could not find a stretcher to carry your body. They put you on a wooden door they found under the rubble, your neighbors, a moving wall. The scars on our children's faces will look for you. Our children's amputated legs will run after you. He left the house to buy some bread for his kids. News of his death made it home, but not the bread. No bread. Death sits to eat whoever remains of the kids. No need for a table, no need for bread. A father wakes up at night, sees the random colors on the walls drawn by his four-year-old daughter. The colors are about 4 feet high. Next year, they would be five. But the painter has died in an airstrike. There are no colors anymore. There are no walls. I changed the order of my books on the shelves. 2 days later, the war broke out. Beware of changing the order of your books. What are you thinking? What thinking? What? You? You? Is there still you? You there? Where should people go? Should they build a big ladder and go up? But the heaven has been blocked by the drones and F-16s and the smoke of death. My son asks me whether when we return to Gaza, I could get him a puppy. I say I promise, if we can find any. I ask my son if he wishes to become a pilot when he grows up. He says he won't wish to drop bombs on people and houses. When we die, our souls leave our bodies, take with them everything they loved in our bedrooms. The perfume bottles, the makeup, the necklaces, and the pens. In Gaza, our bodies and rooms get crushed. Nothing remains for the soul. Even our souls, they remain stuck under the rubble for weeks, now for years. For Gaza, for Rifat al-Arir, for all our loved ones, those who were killed, those who are surviving in the streets in tents, for my three sisters who are in Gaza right now, for my beloved ones who remain under the rubble while we are speaking, for a free Palestine,

0: Thank you.
1: That was the Palestinian writer and poet Mossab Abu Toha, who just recently won a Pulitzer Prize for his essays in The New Yorker magazine. This is Democracy Now! Co-host Nermeen Sheikh speaking at Democracy Now!'s 30th anniversary celebration.
2: We are living irrefutably, if perhaps in some instances not irreversibly, in a time of multiplying and accelerating crises. To name only the most obvious and the most proximate, the slow and now rapid transformation of this country into a more brutal, more unforgiving, and more exclusionary polity and society, the scale of which, as we witness it, is literally unfathomable. The cruelty of the current administration is everywhere in evidence. It would take the remainder of this evening, and indeed well beyond it, to rehearse the litany of horrors to which we're daily confronted. What then is our orientation, our vision, as this administration continues unleashing its violence both within and without the borders of this country? What possibilities exist as we report on what appears an imminent threat of world war, and crucially of those suffering in its midst, of course in Iran, but also elsewhere? Or when we speak of the calamitous and ongoing lethal effects on the world's very poorest, of the staggering cuts in U.S. aid, or as we tell the stories of those brutalized while protesting ICE, or the stories of the tens of millions enduring merciless wars from Palestine to Ukraine to the DRC and Sudan, the latter African countries, to our collective shame, almost totally absent from the public sphere. The only gesture possible, of course, is resistance. A resistance whose source and agency must find expression in the media.
3: It is my honor to bring up on the stage Michael Stipe, the singer, songwriter, artist, and activist, and Aaron Dessner, Grammy Award-winning musician and producer, founding member of The National, and a close collaborator with Taylor Swift. They're singing No Time for Love Like Now.
0: Thank you, Amy. This evening feels like a clarion call. A voice of courage, of optimism, and resilience, and community in the face, in the midst of system collapse. We are honored to be here and to be a part of this community. Thank you.

0: Thank you.
1: Right now, to say the least, we have a very, very special guest, Angela Davis. Angela, it is such an honor to be with you tonight.
2: Well, congratulations, Amy, Nermeen, and Juan, on the occasion of the 30th, can you believe it? 30th anniversary of Democracy Now. Without Democracy Now, I do not know where we would be today. You know, I can remember when we felt unseen and unacknowledged, when we had no legitimate place or space in the established media. And so before I say anything else, I just really want to say thank you on behalf of all of the progressive and radical movements in this country and the world.
1: Start where you grew up. Start in Birmingham, Alabama, and what it meant to grow up in Dynamite Hill, and then take us on a short trajectory of your remarkable life.
2: Really? Well, you know, that was over 80 years ago. Okay, Amy, I was born in 1944 in Birmingham, Alabama, at a time when the government of the city and of the state were literally in the hands of the Ku Klux Klan. You know, I often point out that some of my earliest memories are of hearing the sound of dynamite, because when my family moved into that area, black people were allowed to live on one side of the street, Center Street, which was the dividing line, but not on the other side. And you know, one of the stories I never tire of telling is that as kids,

0: each other to run across the street. And if you were, you know, really courageous, you would not only run across the street, you would run up the steps of the Klansman's house and ring the doorbell and try to make it back across the street before they came to answer. So, I mean, I say that because I know the theme of this evening is resistance. And you know, and as I look at, as I see Palestinian children throwing rocks at the Israeli military, I realize that, you know, in some communities, resistance is the only possibility of living a life of significance. And what is so exciting about this moment is that we've struggled so long for Palestine solidarity to be a part of the larger social justice agenda in this country. And for so long, it appeared as if Zionism was so powerful that we would never achieve that goal. And so people who worked around issues of Palestine solidarity had to do it in a kind of marginalized fashion, not in connection with what we consider to be the main issues of social justice. But I can say now that I am really thankful that I've managed to live as long as I have. Because I also see myself as a witness for all of those who struggle for Palestine and Palestine in connection with feminism, Palestine in connection with the struggle against racism, Palestine in relation to our anti-war movements.
1: Angela, I'd like to ask you about those grand forms of resistance. We were politically formed during the same period of time, and you first became to national fame or national or international notoriety as a member of the Black Panther Party. And I'm wondering if you could share, especially for the young people here, what drew you to revolutionary struggle, to the Panther Party, and what kinds of lessons, good and bad, have you drawn from that experience that might help other folks who are organizing resistance and seeking to build a better world today?
0: I think I've always been connected with some kind of collective. And I suppose I would say that is because it became clear that despite individualism that is promoted and especially in relation to and by capitalism, that nothing that we do as individuals is ever going to really make a major difference. We always have to be connected with community. And so when the Black Panther Party was organizing in Los Angeles for the very first time, I was, as a matter of fact, teaching at UCLA, and I asked, well, how can I be of assistance? What can I do? So I began to work with a political education program that John Huggins, Erica Huggins' husband at the time, was working on. So John and I worked on political education.

0: station for the Black Panther Party until he was killed at UCLA. And, you know, it's a long and very complicated story. But the fact is that I think I've always felt more comfortable in environments where I could resist, where I could say no, and not be by myself saying no. Being with others who recognize that we need a different kind of world, a world without racism, a world without heteropatriarchy, a world without economic exploitation, a world without colonialism, a world without genocide. And the only way to do that is together.
1: I have the enormous pleasure to introduce our next guest. A special guest is coming later. This is also an extremely special guest who I can name at this moment, Patti Smith. Singer, songwriter, poet, author, widely known as the grandmother of punk. And we want to welcome Patti Smith, her daughter Jessie Smith, and Tony Shanahan to the stage.
2: On March 16, 2003, Rachel Corey, a young nonviolence activist, was protesting the Israeli demolition of homes in the Gaza Strip. Bulldozers had already destroyed surrounding houses in Rafah, where she was based. They targeted the family home of Professor Nasrallah, where she was staying. Corey, wearing an orange vest, bullhorn in hand, called for them to cease. She stood on a raised mound in the path of an Israeli bulldozer, but it kept going. Her fellow activists cried out, and the Nasrallah children watched in horror as she was crushed to death. The loss of Corey, a bright, altruistic force, just 2 years older than my own son, haunted me. At the same time, on the first day of spring, it was obvious that all the marches, pleas, and protests of millions of people worldwide were not going to halt the Bush administration's plan to attack Baghdad. That was 23 years ago when Tony Shanahan and I wrote the song. We wrote it to comfort the family of Rachel Corey and to send a small message of hope to the Palestinian people.

perfect, bright and fair, and my sleeping, it was broken, but my dream, it lingered near, in the form of shining valleys, where the pure air

0: to the cry that the people have the power to redeem the work of fools upon the meek. The graces shower, it's decreed, the people rule. Thank you, Jesse Paris Smith, Tony Shanahan. Thank you.
1: That was Patti Smith performing at Democracy Now!'s 30th anniversary. Yes, this is Democracy Now!, democracynow.org. I'm Amy Goodman, as we go back now to the Riverside Church celebration.
2: We couldn't think of a way to end tonight. But then I saw someone in the audience, and I realized this is how we give thanks. Let's bring on the boss, Bruce Springsteen!
3: Hello. Happy anniversary of Democracy Now! Happy anniversary! Past winter, the federal troops brought death and terror to the streets of Minneapolis. They picked the wrong city. Because the power and the solidarity of the people of Minneapolis was an inspiration to the entire country. Their strength and their commitment told us that this is still America. And the reactionary nightmare, the invasion of an American city, will not stand. Their strength gave us hope, they gave us courage, and for those who gave their lives, Renee Good, mother of three, brutally murdered, Alex Preddy, BA nurse, executed, shot in the back by ICE in the street, left to die. Their bravery, their sacrifice, and their names will not be forgotten. This is Streets of Minneapolis.

0: joint rendition of the appeal someone made when Patty was singing, "People have the power," with all the musicians on the stage, including Bruce. Folks, thank you so much for coming out and celebrating. We hope you all join in.
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deserts, I saw fountains, and like cream, the waters rise, and we stroll there together. 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

0: Smith's iconic song, People Have the Power, performed by Patti herself, Bruce Springsteen, Michael Stipe, Aaron Dessner, and Alinda Segarra together at Democracy Now!'s 30th anniversary at Riverside Church. To see the full event, go to democracynow.org. And that does it for today's show. Special thanks to Julie Crosby, Tarina Nudura, and Mike Burke. I'm Amy Goodman. Thanks so much for joining us.
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3: Athletic competition. 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The minutes or hours it takes to complete the event. Then weeks, months, and years of joy or heartbreak. 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

We'll take a trip down memory lane on today's program. If you've got a team up by 22 points, you've got to finish that team off. 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And we're going to remember a NASCAR legend. 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I am your host, Donald Ware. Memorial Day type of weekend here on the program. Thank you to all of our service members around the world that protect us. Memorial Day weekend is about them, and we remember those that were lost in the various service members that have been lost. And also, you know, and we've done this for many years. Like, I like to kind of take a trip down memory lane a little bit, if you will, through the music that we play on the program during Memorial Day weekend. So we're going to do that today on the program. You can hear the song now. I mean, we're going to go back in the day. This is going to be a back in the day musical type of program here on Box to Row. Look, we've got a great series when you talk about the NBA. We've got a phenomenal series between OKC and San Antonio, and we expected it to be a phenomenal series. Not so much between New York and Cleveland. I mean, the Cavaliers had a prime opportunity on Tuesday and could not get it done. You've got a 24-point lead, 22-24, in the fourth quarter with about 8 minutes remaining. Now, the dichotomy to me is, remember Ant-Man, remember Anthony Edwards, I guess this was last week now, when he went, it was about eight minutes and some change remaining, whereas it was game six of the Western Conference Finals between Minnesota and San Antonio. The game was in Minnesota. And with about 8 minutes and some change remaining, Minnesota was down 24, 22 points. He went over to the San Antonio bench and dapped those guys up. Like, we didn't talk about this, but that's what he did. He went and dapped those guys up. And you can, you know, I mean, there was some talk about that. I mean, where I stand, I mean, I thought it was, when I first saw it, I thought it was kind of, I mean, I did. I was like, that's weird. Like, what? And then I was like, well, I don't know. And you have to take a lot of times today's basketball. It wasn't like when I was coming up during really the Bird and Magic era, you know, Isaiah Thomas, et cetera. These guys didn't like each other on the court. That would have never happened. But things have changed. Everybody's friends. So I don't know. I guess I didn't have a huge, you know, like a huge problem with it, like based upon today's standards. That said, I mean, Minnesota mailed it in. The Knickerbockers did not mail it in, came all the way back. So many, I mean, there were so many mistakes on so many sides in this game. Like, you know, if you're Kenny Atkinson, the coach, why didn't you call a timeout? I mean, it was an 18-1 run, and he didn't call a timeout. Normally during those times, I watch, you know, I love the strategy of really sports in general and in the NBA. And a lot of times when, because you have so many timeouts, right? There are so many timeouts in the NBA. You've got, in the thing is, you've got like one timeout you have to use per quarter, per team. And a lot of times you'll see a bunch of timeouts that are taken, normally two per quarter. If you watch the game, you're like, okay, why did this team take a timeout? Why do we have a stoppage in play, TV timeouts, you know, et cetera. Like you know, in football, and in particular in the NFL, there's going to be
you know, when you were going to go to commercial after, generally speaking, after a touchdown, after a field goal, at the end of the first quarter, at the end of the third quarter, obviously halftime. So, you know, you've got, and then you've got three timeouts per team per game in the National Football League. Well, a lot of times coaches will take those timeouts during various runs. So if a team, you know, especially when you're on the road, like that was a team, I mean, the Cavs were on the road, and I don't know about trying to save timeouts, and I don't know why he didn't take the timeout. But, you know, if you've got a 22-point lead, to me, and just the way that that game was going and Brunson was really starting to heat up, I think once, if it's a 22-point lead and you're not, look, you're not trying to conserve the lead at that point. There's still a lot of basketball left to be played. The game is not over. Still 8 minutes remaining in that game. It's not like it had been different if Mike Brown had said, okay, we're not going to win this one. He took his, you know, his starters out of the game. You know, Brunson comes out, Cat comes out, whatever. Then you kind of say, okay, they're kind of mailing it in. That's not at all what happened to the Knicks. So for me, you know, and it's easy to say I can sit back and, you know, that was on Tuesday, and it's, you know, everybody has an opinion, right? But seriously, like, I mean, I can sit back now and say, well, what you should have done, and in the moment, it's different when you're in the moment, and that's not just, that's with anything. People can sit back and say, well, I would have done this, what would you have done, blah, blah, blah. We can armchair this thing, or armchair quarterback, if you will, this thing. But, I mean, come on. If you're up 22 points and all of a sudden you haven't scored, the other team goes on like an 8-0 run, maybe minimum 10-0. It's timeout time right there. Timeout, you know, the Knicks now are within 12 points. They're within 14 points. They're within 12 points. Let's settle down, right? This is what they're doing. No adjustment at that point. It's almost like the Cavs coaching staff didn't understand what was going on. And it's interesting because if you're watching that game, you're looking at James Harden. James Harden is getting baked by Brunson. Now, that's the easy way to look at it. But strategically, and I didn't even think about this, you know, it was a situation where it wasn't that necessarily Harden was guarding Brunson per se. That wasn't the initial matchup. It's the way that it's brilliant, really brilliant coaching by Mike Brown and his staff. The Knicks said, okay, we're going to go to this matchup. We're going to force the matchup between Harden and Brunson and force Harden to try to guard Brunson. All right. They even tried to come out with help. That didn't work. They double teamed Brunson in some respects. Now, of course, if you look at game two, on Thursday, Brunson didn't go off nearly as much as he did. He didn't have a great game at all. But from a facilitation standpoint, right, because the Cavs made the adjustment. But that's what the strategy of the game comes in, right? The Cavs make the adjustment. The Knicks, Mike Brown and his staff know that they're probably going to make this adjustment. It's a game of chess. So the Knicks further adjust. And while Brunson didn't have a great game from a shooting standpoint and from a point standpoint, and he's been known to have those games. That's the thing about it. Like, he's a smaller guard. And what got me, like, let's go back to the series before with the 76ers, right? Like, there were times that the 76ers put, I can't remember the kid from the 76ers, that the 76ers put on Brunson. And he was a taller guy, could move his feet, he was like 6'9", but he could really move, and he caused Brunson some issues because of his height. The Cavaliers didn't do that in game one, allowed Brunson to go buck wild, right? Whenever Harden guarded him, he scored like 9 baskets. It was embarrassing. Like, I get it. He's not a great defender in Harden. Only the main thing he does is score points. I get it. He's a terrible defender, but you've got to do something different. And in the course of the game, again, armchair quarterback, we can sit back, I can sit back and say what the Cavs, what Kenny Atkinson could have done, right?
from a strategic standpoint, I mean, I wasn't even recognizing that part of it in terms of what the Knicks were doing to create the matchup with Brunson versus Harden. But you could have called a timeout. At the minimum, you call the timeout. It happens all the time. It never fails. I'm sitting back watching a game, and you know, it really happened with the Hornets a couple of times, where the Hornets, I felt like in their series, well, not even their series, but in their situation, could have called a timeout, never did. I mean, look, when a team goes on a run, the crowd starts to get into it. That's generally because whenever I'm watching a game, I can tell you, I can say, I'll say timeout. Team needs a timeout. And normally the team takes the timeout because you want to settle your team down and stem the run of the other team. The Cavaliers didn't do that. It didn't matter. It wouldn't have mattered what happened in game two if the Cavs had won game one. Would not have mattered, because you would have come to do what you came to do. And what you came to do, if you're the road team, you come to get a split. That's exactly what happened with OKC and the Spurs. The Spurs came to OKC to get a split, and that's what happened. And now we see where the series is right now in that particular series. Inexcusable to have that lead with that amount of time remaining in the fourth quarter and not finish it off. And the Cavs are paying for that. Now, I think, you know, I thought the Cavs had a chance, really sort of did in game two, but then didn't and got, you know, really got blown away. I think this series is over. I don't think that the Cavs win a game. I don't know anybody that didn't think that the Knicks weren't going to win this series. It was just a matter of, okay, it's going to be 4-1, 4-2. Is it going to go 7? Man, this, I think, now is going to be a sweep, with game 3 taking place in Cleveland on Thursday. So we've got that. James Harden, to me, his legacy is on the line. Going to talk about that. It's a Memorial Day kind of weekend. And with that being said, we're going to remember NASCAR driver

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0: Welcome back to the program. Memorial Day kind of weekend here on Box to Roll. Still to come, a tribute to Kyle Busch. As we remember, Kyle Busch again passed away at the age of 41 on Thursday. Also, the legacy of James Harden is on the line. Memorial Day weekend here on Box to Row. That means, so what does that mean? We honor those that serve us all around the world. For me, I am able to reflect on my years here on this earth. It means, look, one of the things that we like to do here, we're a foodie type of family, and we love to eat great food. So we had actually planned, because my daughter actually graduated, had her graduation on Friday, graduated from high school, and she's on to college now here in the next couple of months. And so we were going to, like, we had, you know, a little bit of family over and so forth for her graduation. We wanted to do like a little mini fish fry. Was going to have the fish and the shrimp and the possibly the oysters and the scallops and, you know, some hush puppies and, you know, some homemade potatoes, right? Some coleslaw, sweet tea, all of that. Well, the threat of the weather kind of changed our plans on that. So we didn't do that. This weekend, we were going to, we like to at least once a year, maybe twice a year, get on the smoker, either do a pork butt, perhaps, you know, some chicken wings. I'm telling you, on that smoker with the wood chips and the charcoal, is something special, let me tell you, right? But this weather this weekend, like we've been in, here in North Carolina, we've been in a drought situation, and now all of a sudden it's raining. It's like raining all over the place, right? And especially on this weekend, so the foodie part not going to happen like we wanted it to, but we will still this weekend, you know, particularly Sunday, Monday, we'll still get on the grill a little bit, you know, some steak one day, right? Some hot dogs and hamburgers another day, just sort of the traditional stuff. But we really were looking to get down this weekend, but the weather kind of affected that. So that's one of the things that we like to do on Memorial Day weekend here in the Ware household. And, you know, we've got the record collection, so we're still going to get down with the music and the records and all of those kinds of things. So we'll still have fun really in that way. But I got to tell you, a team that's not having fun right now, because we got an epic series. So the Spurs and the Thunder having a lot of fun right now. Epic series. You know, we're three games through. Series is 2-1. It's all of that. But the Cavs are a team that is not having fun right now, in part. You know, of course, you lose by 16 points in game two, but it's still got to be in the back of your mind, at least, that we had a 22-point lead and could not secure it, and all of the things that we could have done and should have done, and you just didn't get it done, and now you're in the predicament. As I mentioned earlier in the program, if you're the Cavs, your job is to get one game. If you do that, you have put yourself in great position, because now you got to go back home with the series tied 1-1. And so generally good things happen for home teams. And we've seen that for the Cavaliers throughout the course. I mean, they've been excellent at home in these playoffs. They really have been. So, but the problem is, I don't think that that's going to transition into games 3 or 4. I didn't think this was going to be a sweep. I, you know, and we'll see. I mean, we'll see, because, you know how these things go. A team is up 2-0. And the Knicks, I mean, the Knicks are playing some really good basketball, and they have been, right? But the Knicks have, I mean, let's go back. I mean, I know it's been a long time ago now. And as a matter of fact, ever since the Knicks lost, game 3 to the Hawks in Atlanta. And see, Atlanta had a prime opportunity also. The Knicks haven't lost a game since. They've had a lot of rest. But the Knicks are known to have these lulls, and we saw them. We saw it come to fruition last year, right? That's why the Knicks ended up losing that series to Indiana, because much like how the Knicks came back on the Cavs, or you could say the Knicks blew a lead against Indiana last year, that's the Knicks felt that and was able to make a run. I think it was more the Cavs blowing the lead in game 1 this year opposed to the Knicks winning it. But one goes with the other. Like, the Knicks still had to hit shots. Everything had to go right for the Knicks, and it did. But, I mean, we've seen these lulls with the Knicks, right? Even against Atlanta. And while, okay, we can make the argument that it hasn't happened since game 3, it still could happen. And so I don't, like, I got to think that the Cavs, because this is the problem. Like, let's look at this, right? Like, let's look at it. You're getting from Donovan Mitchell, you got 26 points. And from him in the game, but we needed more from Donovan Mitchell in that game. From Evan Mobley, you got 14 points. He was 5-of-8 from the field. From Jared Allen, he had 13 points. He was 5-of-10 from the field. Like, I mean, that's pretty efficient. Now, would you want your bigs to get more than that? Because you've got double size. Like, I don't understand. You know, the Cavaliers need to be doing more. They're not doing enough on the offensive end. And forget about defense. You're not even doing enough on the offensive end. But, again, the key to me is James Harden. He was the one that was the least efficient in the loss. 6-of-15 from the field's not going to get it done. While he didn't have a turnover, he only had 2 assists in the game. James Harden's got to be more of a facilitator. He's got to set the table for the rest of the team if the Cavs are going to have any chance of winning either Saturday, because if you don't win Saturday, you're not winning Monday. Forget about it. You don't win Saturday, you're not winning Monday. The Cavs can forget about it. But if you win on Saturday, if you're the Cavs, then you have a bit of an opportunity. And I think, you know, Kenny Atkinson is a good coach. He's a good coach. And I think he's going to make that didn't do a good thing in game 1. It doesn't make him doesn't make him a good coach. He just whatever got caught up in the moment, whatever decided not to call a timeout, didn't call it, didn't know. I don't know what that was about. He's still a good coach. You can see how he and his staff were able to make adjustments in game 2, because Jalen Brunson, I mean, he wasn't terrible, right? Like 19.7-of-16 isn't like really bad, but he was more of a facilitator. So they made a concerted effort really to try and stop Brunson, but in making that effort, and I don't disagree with that, right? Stop Brunson, make Josh Hart beat you. And Josh Hart didn't have the ability to beat the Cavs in game 1 because Josh Hart came out of the game. Like, that was one of the other strategic moves that Mike Brown and his staff made, was to take Josh Hart out of the game and put Shamet in, and then he did his thing, hit a couple of big shots, a couple of big threes, a big three down the stretch. Remember, even with that 22-point lead in the fourth quarter in game 1, the Cavs still had a 6-point lead with less than a minute remaining and couldn't close it out, had to go to overtime and got basically blown out in overtime. So Atkinson and his staff, they're going to make adjustments. It's but so many adjustments that you can make. You know, Josh Hart was unbelievable, 10 of 21 and 5 of 11 from 3-point range. Remember, he started 0 of 3 before he went 5 of 11 from three-point range. And he got taken out of the game. So you had to figure, I mean, he kept his mindset. Like, that's a strong mindset. He had to think, oh, well, you know, they're kind of down on me. But he never wavered because he is the heart and soul. He's like, well, Jalen Brunson's the best player. But I think Hart, going back a couple of years ago, is the heart and soul of that team. Back to the Cavaliers. They can make but so many adjustments. Players have to come play. And while Donovan Mitchell had 26, he's got to do more. He's capable of 50-point games. He's going to have to put that cape on and get that done, because we have seen, you know, James Harden's got to be better, but you can't count on James Harden at this point. So others are going to have to step up, including Mobley and Allen. But Mitchell has got to be the key. Your thoughts? Hit me up on X at DWare1, at DWare1. Up next here on the program, a tribute to Kyle Busch.
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2: Reporting to you live, the sexiest and most entertaining superstar live, Trick Williams, has finally arrived. Let's talk about it.
0: Let's talk about it. I got to ask about this meteoric rise. You're 31. A lot of these folks you see in WWE, as you know, they come in and get their rise order in their later years. So just kind of talk about that. You're one of the rising superstars in WWE.
3: Man, first thing first, man, God is good. I refer to myself as the anointed one because that's what it is. I mean, God blessed me with the opportunity to shine every single Friday night, Monday, Saturday, PLE, Royal Rumble, Saudi Arabia. It don't matter. I mean, when you anointed for something and ordained to do something, that's just where you're supposed to be. So I'm grateful for that, and I take my job very seriously.
0: Michael B. Jordan, that MBJ is your time too, but I got to take it back. Two of my favorite shows, The Wire and Friday Night Lights, two of my favorites of all time. What comes to your mind when you think back to playing in those two TV series?
4: Where's Wallace is a big thing, man. I think Wallace was just like me. You know, it wasn't active. You know, I had a lot of big brothers on that set. A lot of, you know, influential men and women in my life that said, hey, yo, Mike, you keep this up, this could be a career. You can continue to do this. And I didn't have the confidence within myself. When you got, you know, Idris Elba, and you got, you know, J.D. Williams and Wendell Pierce and Larry Gilliard Jr. and Andre Royo, and you have all these guys, you know, Wood Harris, you know, telling me, you know, hey, you know, Mike, you got something. That was a pivotal place for me.
0: Patrick, right here. This being your fifth Super Bowl, what do you remember most about this whole process with respect to the first Super Bowl? And when I say the whole process, I mean the preparation, not only for the game, but the media and all of that, as opposed to now. How do you kind of compare that? Is it still kind of fun for you?
5: Yeah, it's still fun. I mean, every Super Bowl is its own experience. But I think more than anything, it's just preparing, because you know the process. You know what it takes throughout the week, and that gives you more experience and more calm, where you're not worried and you just continue to work to be the best version of yourself you can be and learn from your previous Super Bowls, and hopefully you can play even better in the game when you get out there on Sunday.
0: The one and only Kathy Griffin. So you're going to touch on this, something about this 23-year-old, you fell in love with a 23-year-old?
6: Don't you judge me. Don't you dare judge me. I'm vital. I'm a vital woman, and I'm sexy as hell. I can't help it. You know I'm redhead. And yeah, I had a fling with a 23-year-old. So what? It was too adult, and I thought he was great, and I'm glad I did it. And let me tell you something else. Don't tell me that women of a certain age don't want to get laid. Get laid as much as the next guy. And nobody's going to stop me. I stand by it. No apologies.
7: It was Stephen Curry, your progress from Davidson to now with Golden State.
8: Where I've come from in high school into a small D1 college at Davidson. And it's a great story, and I'm just having fun, you know, living my dream and riding the ride.
0: That the voice of Chase Elliott, the third youngest driver to win the NASCAR Cup Series. How special is that for you?
9: To see kind of how our team has progressed and how I've progressed since then, to have an accolade like this now, has changed a lot. I think we've gotten a lot better. I think I've gotten a lot better. I think we've become a very well-rounded race team, and we've improved in a lot of areas, which is not always easy to do.
0: Dave Roberts, manager of the LA Dodgers. To be person of color and be the manager of the Dodgers, what does that mean to you?
10: There's not many of us in baseball. To do things the right way, to hopefully give other people of color opportunity, hopefully it just paves the way. So I think that for me, I definitely look at it as responsibility, but something I'm willing to undertake.
0: Snoop Dogg is on the mic. Pay attention.
11: I appreciate the love that I get, and I appreciate the support of hip-hop, and it's giving me back that same love in return, you know, for the amount of years that I've been doing it. I've always went into it with the same

0: I'm in demand, so you make the best of it. You pick great projects, you get behind them, and you put them out. And the goal is to keep them coming. So that's making sure that you're in control of your destiny. And right now I am.
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2: 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Hit me up on X at DWare1, at DWare1. Follow me while you're there. And it's always sad anytime anybody passes, but particularly when young people pass. And I mean, the announcement of Kyle Busch's passing, I may have heard about it at the Hurricanes and the Canadians game on Thursday, and I'm like, wow, 41 years old, and just tragic. Anytime anybody passing, in particular young people, and then you're talking about the manner in which it happened, it was so tragic. And in listening to, you know, we've done quite a bit with NASCAR here over the years, and, you know, I've been to the Daytona 500 and, you know, so on and so forth. And I like racing. Like, I like NASCAR. I like racing. It's a sport. You know, we aim to cover all sports, or as many sports as we can, here on Box to Row. And it's interesting because as you kind of listen to the tributes, especially over the last couple of days, about Kyle Busch, and first of all, he has the most wins all time across all of NASCAR's, and especially their three major races. Of course, beginning with the Cup Series, you've got the trucks, et cetera. He's all time in that category. And at the Cup Series, on the Cup Series, he's got 63 wins, which is ninth all time. He's won two Cup Series championships. So you're talking about a guy that's one of the best to ever do it. I listened to if you watch or listen to ESPN, Marty and McGee has their national show. Individually, they talked about Kyle Busch, would interact and talk with him pretty regularly. And the thing that came up across the board that, you know, he was, you know, especially when he was younger, let's put it like this, he wasn't as mellow as he had become, especially in his latter years. And a lot of it is both of them talked about him, and others have talked about him being married and how it really calmed him down having his children. His family is who, and his brother, of course, I mean, his parents, right? Like, that's who you really feel for. And in particular, the parents, right? I mean, my goodness gracious, I cannot imagine. And that was a lot of the talk, that he was rowdy. I mean, that was his nickname, right? Like, in his early years. But he really, especially once he got married, had children, began to really settle down. And I think that will come across in this conversation that we had right here on the program back on, this was December the 7th of 2019. It just won the Cup Series, the previous month, had won the Cup Series and had a chance. And again, his mellowness, I think, if you will, the mellowness that a lot of people have talked about, especially once he got married and had children, of Kyle Busch, I think really shows through in this conversation when Kyle Busch joined us right here on Box to Row in December of 2019.
3: Yeah, man, appreciate that. Thank you very much. It was an awesome year. Had a lot of fun.
2: Oh, man, it wasn't awesome. Like, it was a really, really good year. But the real question, though, Kyle, first and foremost, is how do you win the WWE 24/7 title and then lose it almost immediately?
3: Yeah, well, that was a tough loss for sure. I'm just glad that at least on my resume I can put down former WWE champion. So,
2: You know what tickled me, though, Kyle? I didn't see it live, but what sort of tickled me when...

0: when it was RJ came from behind, all of a sudden you saw a referee come into the picture and count you down.
1: Yeah, no, I didn't even see those guys coming. I was just celebrating with my two trophies and having a good night doing some selfie videos, and then let Michael go get the car ready because I knew they'd be coming after us, but I didn't expect it to be that quick. So, I don't know, it was about an hour's worth of celebrating, and then a whole night's worth of diminished feelings.
0: I thought that was so funny. Kyle Busch joins us here on the program, winner of the 2019 Monster Energy Cup Series Championship. What did it mean to you, Kyle, to win the championship series your second?
1: I mean, it's amazing. You know, you dream of these moments and you dream of these experiences and being able to go out there and to succeed and achieve and do all of that, and to be able to accomplish it is awesome. So feels amazing, and being with such a great group of guys, all my team and everybody that helps me get to this point is what it's all about. And to help celebrate with them and to be a part of it, to have them out here with us there this weekend is going to be awesome.
0: You had to feel like this was going to be a phenomenal season, which ultimately it was. When you start the season with 11 top 10 finishes, talk about that and what that meant. And did you think because of the success that you were having that it could ultimately lead to this championship?
1: You know, I certainly would like to think that starting off the season strong is a good way to do it. We certainly came out of the box strong. We had some really good finishes. We had some things that were going our way, and fast cars, it seemed like we kind of caught on to the package a little quicker than some of the other people's did. But as the season progressed and wore on, those other guys, they got better, and they certainly gave us a fight there down towards the end. But overall, you know, coming out of the box with those top tens in a row and being able to tie the record, I think, was pretty awesome. I'd like to be able to break that record. I didn't even know that existed till about 8 weeks in. So we were trying like heck the last couple of weeks to be able to get those top tens and just squeaked it out.
0: How, if you go back to last year, you win the regular season, finish fourth in the championship. How much did that fuel you for 2019, where, of course, you won both the regular season and the Cup Series championship?
1: Yeah, last year was, I mean, every year you continue to learn and you continue to evolve and try to get better and learn from your mistakes and things like that. So that's what you do all the time. But last year we won that regular season. We knew how important winning that regular season was and picking up those bonus points and carrying those on through the playoffs. That kind of helped us this year as well as last year to be able to reach that that final round at Homestead. So I wouldn't say that's everybody's goal, but it certainly is one that could be noted.
0: Kyle Busch drives the number 18 Toyota Camry for Joe Gibbs Racing, winner of the 2019 Monster Energy Cup Series Championship, joins us here on From the Press Box to Press Row. Kyle, how similar or different is this championship compared to 2015?
1: To me, it's very similar. I look at it like 2015, we won four races. Our final race that we won in the regular season was Indy, which was like August, and then we didn't win again until Homestead for our fifth race of the year, and we went a long stretch. And kind of the same thing happened this year where we won four races in the regular season, our last one being at Pocono, which was in June, and went actually a little bit longer before we won the final race at Homestead. So you never want to go through a dry spell. You always kind of want to show everybody that you're a force to be reckoned with and that you're going to be a contender, and I think everybody always kind of thinks we are. Just there was some things that were biting us there during the mid-run, the last third of the season, that just didn't quite go our way. But we got it when it all mattered most there at Homestead, and you know, we can celebrate a championship now.
0: You know, I hadn't had a chance to look at all. I mean, you've been doing this a long time. Definitely one of the best in the game. Didn't have a chance to really look at some of the numbers from other years. But when I say for this year, I look at five wins. I look at 17 top fives and then 27 top tens. Was this your best season?
1: Pretty close. I would definitely have to agree, yeah. But I do think last year was a little better. If only we could have been better at Homestead and won the championship at Homestead, last year would have actually been better. I think my average finish was stronger. I think we had more wins. I think we had 8 wins on the season, maybe 7 wins on the season. So last year was really good as well, too. We just didn't come home with the hardware when it mattered most.
0: Kyle Busch joins us here on the program. 205 wins all time on the NASCAR National Touring Series is the most all time. I mean, you've won 50-plus wins in each of the three series. What does that mean to you?
1: I think it's a lot of work. You know, there's a lot of things that go into all this racing stuff. And, you know, being able to do it on Fridays, Saturdays, and Sundays and Truck Xfinity and Cup is what it's all about. So, you know, this is what I do. This is what I love. This is who I am and what I've poured my life and soul into. So my wife and my son, they come with me and travel with me every single weekend. They support it. And, you know, it's nice that for as much work as it is and what you have to do to put into it, that you reap the rewards and the benefits of it at the end of the day, bringing home a championship, that makes it all worth it. It's just those years that you're not able to close out a year with a championship that you know, makes it so tough on you that you just weren't able to get everything you wanted to get out of it.
0: A couple of more thoughts, Kyle. We appreciate the time. How is Kyle, the 2019 Kyle Busch, how has he grown compared to the 2005 Kyle Busch with the first win at the, what was that, in California back in 2005?
1: A good question. You know, I think that you get older over time, you go through experiences, and you come to understanding how to handle situations a little bit better. Not all situations, of course. I'm still a work in progress. I think we all are, but it's been good. You know, with 2005, obviously being young and brash and whatnot, I still kind of do some of the same things, say some of the same things, but maybe in a little bit different way, and comes off a little softer.
0: Yeah, and being your brother Kurt, of course, has won the Cup Series in the past. You guys finished 1-2 at Kentucky. The elder Busch came out on that one. But, of course, ultimately you win the Cup Series in 2019. So talk about that. You know, sort of one of those deals where iron sharpens iron. This was the third time in you all's career that you all finished 1-2.
1: It was, yeah. That was pretty special. It was the first time he won, so I had to give him one. You know, give him a shot at having one of those brother 1-2s and him being one. So, you know, we did it first in 2015 at Sonoma, and then we did it again at Bristol earlier this year, and then we followed it up again at Kentucky where he was able to win. But it was a good show, great race, side by side action. He actually kind of helped me on that last restart. He made it three wide on Joey Logano, who was leading at the time, and we shuffled him back, and then it was just a race between he and I. So it was pretty intense and, you know, cool to have that exciting finish like that.
0: And then last thought, we appreciate the time. How much – I mean, I know you want to – you're probably going to relax a little bit. The series or the season starts back up in February, of course, with the Daytona 500. How much are you looking – I mean, I guess you're – you know, you got a lot of stuff you got going on this week in Nashville, and it's all good. But, you know, when do you start to prepare for 2020?
1: Yeah, I'm going to take some downtime. We're gonna let 2019 soak in a little bit here, and I'm not going to worry about next year until after the new year at least. So, you know, somewhere in January, I've got some Rolex 24 racing that I'm going to do during January and kind of go run the 24-hour race there, an endurance race in Daytona. I'm going to enjoy that. Haven't done that before, so from there, that's when our season's going to start back up, so it's going to be here before you know it.
0: The late now Kyle Busch, when he joined us, right here on Box to Row back in December of 2019.
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0: It was something I'll never forget, because here are these two giants in Jesse Jackson and Charlie Neal interacting. And here it is, me just sitting there like watching this in awe. Like, is this really happening type of deal? And so, that was one of the memories I had with Charlie. And then even after that, would interact with him, you know, call him, text him, check in on him. Really feeling right now for everyone that knew Charlie Neal, the Neal family.
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0: It's Donald Ware from the press box to press row.
1: Man, I you know, had a chance being here right here in Raleigh, had a chance to take in game one of the Eastern Conference Finals between the Hurricanes and the Canadiens. And as a matter of fact, last week had a chance to go over to the Lenovo Center, had a chance to talk a little bit with Hurricanes head coach Rod Brind'Amour, talked with the captain Jordan Staal, talked with also Jordan Martinook. Those two guys have been around this franchise. Matter of fact, Staal had been around ever since the 2012-2013 season, and then Martinook has been around. He came in when Brind'Amour took over I think that was the 2018-2019 season. And look, by the time the Hurricanes, from the last game the Hurricanes played, again, they swept through both of their series. And the last game was May 9th. And so you don't play again until May 21st. And I didn't expect to see, I don't know if I would call it rust. And I mean, I got to tell you, I've been to many events over my years, sporting events. Over my years, I think one of the most memorable ones for me was Game 7 of the NBA Final between the Spurs and the Miami Heat in 2013 in Miami. That place was so electric. I mean, when the video board comes up before they intro the players and all of that. As a matter of fact, I shared a little bit of it on my Instagram page on my Instagram account. You can check me out there. Ware Donald, WAREDONAL. Follow me while you're there as well. It is crazy. And then they have the white towels and everybody's waving the towels. You've got almost 20,000 people there. Like, it is one of the coolest and best when you talk about fan bases and the excitement of the fan base that I've seen anywhere. We're talking about hockey in the South, okay? It is off the chain. And for the Hurricanes to score 30 seconds into the game, you're like, okay. And again, it's the vibe that I got when I was over at the facility, practice talking with some of the players just the week before or last week. And you just got this sense that, okay, yes, it's always this question, rest versus rust. And I didn't think that the Hurricanes were going to be, I didn't get that feeling, right? Like, I thought they're, in Rod Brind'Amour and some of the things that he was saying, and, you know, the practices were still going on. You don't want to go too hard, but you just got this sense that the Hurricanes were going to be ready. And that this may be, just following the Hurricanes, being here. But I've been here in North Carolina really since the inception of the Hurricanes in 99. And then here in Raleigh, or the Raleigh area, if you will, since 2001. So, I remember the year that the Hurricanes made the run in 2002 to the Stanley Cup. Didn't get it done. 4 years later in 2006, won the Stanley Cup. Then made the playoffs in 2007. Didn't make the playoffs for 10 straight years until Rod Brind'Amour came in. And then all of that changed. Hurricanes have made the playoffs every year. As someone told me, and I didn't even realize this, that the Hurricanes had won a playoff series every year since Rod Brind'Amour had been there. And I think this is the Hurricanes' either third or fourth appearance in the Eastern Conference Finals. So when you score that goal 30 seconds into the game, you're like, okay, yep, you've already swept through the previous two series. This is going to be, in all respect to the Montreal Canadiens, you don't get to the Eastern Conference Finals without being good. And they had to go toe-to-toe in their last series as well against Buffalo. Had to go seven games. As a matter of fact, had to go two seven-game series, did the Canadiens. And Hurricanes score that first goal. You're like, okay, this is and then the floodgates just opened. Four goals for the Canadiens in the first period alone. And it was crazy because you're sitting there watching, and if you haven't gone to see hockey, if you have not seen hockey in person, it's a very fast game. Cool. I mean, you know, lack of a better term, very cool game. I mean, it is, sort of being in the sports. I mean, it's very hard for me to follow the puck. I mean, I've been watching hockey almost all my life, but, you know, sometimes that puck can get lost when you're trying to follow it. And I got to tell you, a lot of times, Montreal had breakaway goals. In other words, one-on-one with the goalie. That's a tough proposition for the goalie. A lot of times, I don't know. I mean, 6-2, and, you know, of course, the Hurricanes going to have another opportunity, and they got to put that game out of their minds as quickly as possible to get ready for Saturday, because that was a beatdown right here in Raleigh. So let me switch gears, talk about James Harden. And, you know, to me, coming into this series, my thought, and this may be me only having this thought, but it was that James Harden's legacy is on the line. And what do I mean by that when I say James Harden's legacy is on the line? Well, if we look at James Harden, you look at the course of his career, I mean, when you think about one of the greatest scorers that the game has ever seen, you're talking about James Harden. I mean, bona fide scorer, especially in his prime, and I would say his prime was with Houston, but even after the Houston days, he helped to take Houston to two Western Conference Finals. So this one with the Cavaliers is his third. No championships for James Harden to show for his career. And to me, I said it right on this program when James Harden got or forced his way out of Philadelphia to the Clippers. I said, James Harden will never win an NBA championship. He'll never win an NBA championship. It's great to be a great scorer, and I'm not saying that James Harden's not a team player, but sometimes some of the shots he takes, and even if you look throughout the course of the series that the Cavs have been in, I mean, he shot Donovan Mitchell out of some of the games. Go back to the last series against Detroit. Like, he shot Donovan Mitchell. Like, some of the times when Donovan Mitchell should have touched the ball, it was all about James Harden. You know, he had an opportunity in Brooklyn, forced his way out of Brooklyn, forced his way out of Philadelphia, settled into L.A., meaning with the Clippers. And I was thinking, I mean, you know, my thought was, okay, with the Clippers, that was a team last year I thought that really could have made a run with Kawhi. And the way that the Clippers played down the stretch, I really thought that the Clippers could have made a run last season, especially I don't know that I saw. I mean, I thought OKC was ultra talented, but I'm not sure if I saw OKC necessarily coming out just because of what had happened the previous year. But again, for OKC, that was OKC and referencing the 23-24 season, OKC sort of getting its feet wet. Like I've said on this program, and really, as we've seen in the NBA, you got to lose first before you win. You know, ask Michael Jordan and the Bulls. I mean, you can ask a lot of these teams that have gone on to have a lot of success. They had to lose first. And so, you know, I thought that the Clippers could make a run, but James Harden didn't show up in the playoffs last year for the Clippers, right? Going back to his days in Philadelphia, he didn't show up for the 76ers. And now, in all fairness, in one series, and I can't remember who the 76ers were playing, but it was like he had at least one 40-point game. It may have been the Celtics. Like, he had a 40-point game, a couple of 40-point games, if I remember correctly. But when it was on the line in Game 7, he didn't show up. His previous two Game 7s in his career, he didn't show up. Even in the Game 7 against Detroit, he didn't show up. And, you know, the in a lot of respects, less maybe one or two games, because, again, James Harden's a facilitator, so he's not, you know, especially in this part of his career, but he's still a threat, and he can do all that dribbling and lull you to sleep and then take it to the hole. I mean, he's not fast, but it's like he lulls you to sleep, and then all of a sudden he's dropping a teardrop in your face. But it's like, I mean, and he's running the show, and he's good in that way, right? Like, he's smart in terms of distribution, generally speaking, although he had a lot of turnovers in game one, not so much in game two. As a matter of fact, I don't think he had a turnover in game two. But it's like, James, where are you? And got exposed. We knew he couldn't play defense, but, like, I'm sitting there watching that game, and this is why I came up with this, okay, you know, his legacy's on the line. Like, I came up, thought about it even before that game, but it's like, you play no defense. Your team needs you, and you disappear at the most inopportune times. And now you have a chance with this Cavs team, or had, I should say, a chance to go to your first NBA Finals. That would help to further cement your legacy. And now you're probably not going to the Finals. At least if you're a great player, you want to at least go to the Finals. James Harden, to this point, has not done that, probably won't do that. And so when you think about the legacy of James Harden, his legacy is going to be great scorer, one of the best of all time, but never even made it to an NBA Finals. Look, my time is about up. I thank you for yours. For more information on Box to Row, you can visit our website at boxtorow.com. From a personal standpoint, if you're around on Sunday, I'm hosting Primetime, co-hosting Primetime on ESPN Radio 4:30 to 7 Eastern on Sunday. And then on Monday, on Memorial Day, also co-hosting from 11 p.m. to 1 a.m. Eastern. 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I want you to have a fantastic Memorial Day weekend. 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Yo Box to Row is produced by DW Communications.

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0: Please join me every Friday here at 12 o'clock p.m. for Parenting Room 101. 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
1: 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Because of you, we've been able to engage with the community at events like Juneteenth and Earth Day. 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

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We are Savannah Soundings Community Radio with Global Soul. Good afternoon, Savannah. You are now listening to Old School Cool here on WRUU, playing the best classic alternative from the 60s through the 90s. I am your host, Jen McCraney. Welcome, and thank you so much for joining me this hour. Now, I am very excited about today's show because I'm bringing back a really old theme, actually. I'm bringing back the space theme for this show because after the show, at 6 o'clock, I am going to be at the Royal Cinemas in the IMAX Theater, the world's tallest IMAX theater, seeing The Mandalorian and Grogu. I have to go and see that. I'm very excited about it. I love The Mandalorian. I love Grogu. So I decided, hey, you know what? I'm just going to do the space theme again today. I can't remember when I first did the space theme here on Old School Cool. But I think there's some different songs than last time because I don't remember what I played, everything I played last time. But coming up this hour, we have T-Rex, The Police, of course, David Bowie, Devo, and so much more. We have 13 songs this hour, so we've got a great show. I'm looking really forward to it. Let's go ahead and get things started right now with Beastie Boys. Here's Intergalactic.

by the name of the King in Rock Rock. Super educated, I'm smarter than Spock Spock. You ever tell me you will agree? Ain't no brother like the K-I-D-D. You know what I mean? Yeah. I'm telling you, with the echo, I'm telling you.

All right, that was Supernova Ghost Pop by Powerman 5000. That actually came out in 1999. I could have swore it came out in 2000, but that wasn't the case. So anyway, before that we had Space Age Love Song by A Flock of Seagulls. All right. I'm very excited about getting to the movies tonight. I think the last time I went to the movies was to see the Barbie movie, which was 3 years ago. I take that back. About a year ago, I want to say, I saw Pink Floyd live at Pompeii at the IMAX. But that was like a one-off showing that they did, like a one-time showing they did. And it wasn't exactly a new release, so very excited about getting to the movies tonight to see that. Anyway, let's keep the space theme going now. Here's the Birds with Mr. Spaceman. 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

From their debut album, The Piper at the Gates of Dawn, that was Pink Floyd with Astronomy Domine. For that, we had David Bowie with Starman. And yes, of course, I had a hard time trying to pick out a David Bowie song because there's so many David Bowie songs about space. I mean, some of his albums are just about space. So, all right, we're going to play one more for y'all, and then we will take our break here on the space special here on Old School Cool. Here's the B-52s with There's a Moon in the Sky Called the Moon.

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2: 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Thank you. And we are back. You are listening to Old School Cool here on WRUU in the middle of our space theme show here in honor of me going to see The Mandalorian and Grogu tonight. Super excited. Anybody watch the Artemis 2 launch or landing? I did not catch the launch, but I did catch the landing, and it was really cool. Never seen such a thing like that before. The splashdown and getting everybody out of the out of that thing, and it was really neat, and a little piece of American history right there. All right, now let's keep it going now with T-Rex. Here's Planet Queen. 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

You are listening to Old School Cool here on WRUU. That was Space Junk by Devo. For that, we had Venus as a Boy by Bjork, which will always make me think of the movie Leon, the Professional. All right, got a few more songs left this hour. Here's The Church with Under the Milky Way. You listen to WRUU.

Alrighty, folks, we have reached the end of the hour here at Old School Cool. That last song there was Across the Universe by the Beatles from Let It Be. Be sure to tune in next Monday and every Monday from 3 to 4 p.m. for more great classic alternative from the 60s through the 90s here on Old School Cool with me, Jim McCraney. Thank you guys so much for listening, and thanks for being listeners and great supporters of WRUU. Even if you're just listening and not donating, if you're donating, wonderful. If not, this radio station is for all of us, and I appreciate everybody who turns their radio dial to WRUU to listen to all the great stuff that the people from our community bring forth to the wonderful people here in Savannah. I'm just so happy to be a part of it. Now, be sure to tune in next Monday and every Monday from 3 to 4 p.m. for more great classic alternative. And Tom Murray is not here today to host Way Left of the Dial, so we're going to turn it over to our friend Otto Mation in the meantime. And I don't know, I'm not sure of the rest of the lineup for this evening, but I'm sure there's some great stuff for y'all to listen to here on WRUU. All right, I'm going to leave you folks now with Walking on the Moon by The Police from the album Regard de Blanc, which was the last album of The Police that I finally acquired. I found it at Fuzzy Needle Records, along with a copy of Dark Side of the Moon. I was really excited about that. All right, folks, I will see y'all next week, y'all will hear me next week. I won't see y'all, but I'll be here next week. Y'all have a great week. Y'all stay safe out there, make good choices, have a good one, folks. Here's The Police. See y'all next time.

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0: The closing reception for the Preston Orr King of Squares solo exhibition is at Art Southeast, 2301 Bull Street, Savannah, on Friday, June 5th, from 5 to 9 p.m. in conjunction with the Starland First Fridays. His work elevates material that even the most adventurous artists overlook or discard: toilet paper, caviar, and crack lighters from beneath the floorboards of an abandoned house. 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
2: Women Heart Savannah, a local heart health support group, meets on the third Thursday of each month from 5:30 to 6:45 p.m. at the Chatham County Health Department Midtown Clinic at 1602 Drayton Street. 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